0: The Chicago Soul Jazz Collective from their recording No Wind, No Rain with the Laughing Heart. You're right here with me, D. Alexander. Thank you for joining me. This is Jazz.
1: President Trump arrives in Beijing on Wednesday, meeting with China's president about the trade war and more. I'm Steve Inskeep. We're hosting the program from Beijing this week. And here's a big question. Can a U.S. company replace the rare earth minerals that China cut off? On the next Morning Edition from NPR News.

Chicago's own Tammy McCann from her recording and the title track, Do I Move You? And before that, we heard from Victor Garcia from A Time in Space, recorded at a club in Evanston, Illinois, called Space. Home with You. Let's continue with Ernest Dawkins from the New Horizons Redux with his really cool version of Misty.

0: Chicago Jazz Orchestra featuring Bobby Broom with Jeff Lindberg as the artistic director from the recording More Amour, a tribute to Wes Montgomery with Road Song. You're with D. Alexander. This is Jazz.
1: I'm Scott Tong in China this week at the upcoming Trump-Xi summit. 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

0: On the next Fresh Air, filmmaker and musician Boots Riley. His new film, I Love Boosters, is a futuristic satire about fashion, capitalism, and resistance, starring Kiki Palmer, Demi Moore, and Lakeith Stanfield. Riley also wrote and directed the film Sorry to Bother You and the series I'm a Virgo. 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

Tamika Reed from her recording Dance Skip Hop with her composition Oolong. She's supported by Mary Halverson guitar, Jason Repke bass, Thomas Fujiwara on drums, and Tamika's the cellist and the composer with her composition Oolong. Before that, we heard from the late great Oscar Brown Jr. from his recording Between Heaven and Hell with World Full of Gray. Thank you for joining me, celebrating some of Chicago's finest musicians and artists. Coming up, Eight Bowl Souls from their recording Sideshow with Light on the Path.

0: drummer, composer, producer Micaiah McCraven from Universal Beings with the composition Holy Lands. Thank you so much for joining me during this hour. You're with D. Alexander. Had a great time sharing this music with you. Hope you've enjoyed it as well. Celebrating some of the finest musicians from the Chicagoland area. Until we are together again, please take good care of yourself. You're with D. Alexander, and this is jazz.
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0: Bobby Broome on guitar from his recording Soul Fingers. Really cool rendition of Lennon and McCartney's Come Together, supported by Ben Paterson, Hammond B3, Colby Watkins on drums. Thank you for joining me. You with D. Alexander. This is Jazz.
1: President Trump arrives in Beijing on Wednesday, meeting with China's president about the trade war and more. I'm Steve Inskeep. We're hosting the program from Beijing this week. And here's a big question. Can a U.S. company replace the rare earth minerals that China cut off? On the next Morning Edition from NPR News.

celebrating Chicago musicians. That was Eddie Harris with Exodus from Exodus to Jazz with the late great Willie Pickens on piano. Right before that, the Queen, Dinah Washington, A Foggy Day. Let's continue with Mr. Kurt Elling from The Questions with Skylark.

0: Thank you for joining me celebrating Chicago musicians. You're with Dee Alexander, and this is Jazz.
1: I'm Scott Tong in China this week at the upcoming Trump-Xi summit. Trade will be an issue, and China has leverage, rare earth minerals the U.S. needs.
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goodbye. In the evening, when the lights are low, I'm so lonesome, I could cry.

The Metropolitan Jazz Octet from their recording, The Road to Your Place, with their moving rendition of Come Sunday. And right before that, my good friend Paul Marinaro from Mood Ellington. We heard Mood Indigo. Here's Kahil El-Zabar from America the Beautiful with Prayers for the Unwarranted Sufferings.

0: drummer-composer Mike Reed from A New Kind of Dance with his composition a.k.a. Reep Letsma, a tribute to Dutch musician Sean Bergen. Thank you for joining me during this hour, celebrating Chicago's musicians. I really appreciate you tuning in. Until we are together again, please, take good care of yourself. You're with D. Alexander. This is Jazz.
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0: the Yellow Jackets, plus the WDR Big Band from their recording, Jackets XL. We heard Russell Ferranti's composition, Imperial Strut. Thank you for joining me. You're with D. Alexander. This is Jazz.
1: President Trump arrives in Beijing on Wednesday, meeting with China's president about the trade war and more. I'm Steve Inskeep. We're hosting the program from Beijing this week. And here's a big question. Can a U.S. company replace the rare earth minerals that China cut off? On the next Morning Edition from NPR News.

That's Steve Million from his recording Jazz Words, Heavens to Moncotroid, featuring the beautiful voice of Miss Sarah Marie Young. And before that, we heard from Bill Evans from the recording I Will Say Goodbye, Produce, composed by Steve Swallow. Isn't that a beautiful recording? Thank you so much for joining me. Let's continue with Orrin Evans from The Red Door with Phoebe's Stroll.

0: John Coltrane from A Love Supreme. Resolution with McCoy Tyner piano, Jimmy Garrison bass, Elvin Jones drums, John Coltrane tenor. You've heard it right here with me, Dee Alexander, and this is jazz.
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0: On the next Fresh Air, filmmaker and musician Boots Riley. His new film, I Love Boosters, is a futuristic satire about fashion, capitalism, and resistance, starring Kiki Palmer, Demi Moore, and Lakeith Stanfield. Riley also wrote and directed the film Sorry to Bother You and the series I'm a Virgo. 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

John Beasley presents Monkestra Volume 2. Beautiful rendition of Dear Ruby, beautifully sung by none other than Diane Reeves. And before that, we heard from Simon Moulier and his trio from Countdown with his rendition of Mingus's Goodbye Pork Pie Hat. Let's continue with Kevin Mahogany, title track from his recording, Another Time, Another Place.

0: One of my favorite songs, Softly as in a Morning Sunrise, from Brandon Sanders, drummer extraordinaire, from his recording, Compton's Finest. And right before that, we heard from Larry Willis from I Fall in Love Too Easily with Habiba. Thank you for joining me during this hour. You're with D. Alexander. This is Jazz.
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0: That's Spike Willner, pianist, composer, arranger, you name it. He does so many different things. With It's the Talk of the Town, that was Spike recorded live in Vancouver, British Columbia, from the recording Odalisque. On other cuts, he is joined by Tyler Mitchell on bass and Anthony Pintiotti on drums. Spike Willner gets us started in the right direction this hour. You're listening to the great American music we call jazz. My name's Dave Schwann, as always. We thank you so very much for joining us and for supporting the music.
1: President Trump arrives in Beijing on Wednesday, meeting with China's president about the trade war and more. I'm Steve Inskeep. We're hosting the program from Beijing this week. And here's a big question. Can a U.S. company replace the rare earth minerals that China cut off? On the next Morning Edition from NPR News.

We hope things are going very well for you and yours. A pleasure to bring you this music. Here is Johnny O'Neill with Sunday in New York.

Johnny O'Neill with Sunday in New York. Johnny at the piano. Johnny also sings on this CD, In the Moment, from which this cut was taken. Joining Johnny, Ben Rubens on bass, Itay Morci on drums, two special guests, Grant Stewart on tenor, and the late great Roy Hargrove on trumpet. We have drummer Al Foster up next in his quintet with Jeremy Pelt on trumpet, Dana Stevens on sax, Adam Birnbaum, the pianist, and Doug Weiss on bass. Al has put together a wonderful CD called Inspirations and Dedications, dedicating many of the things that he wrote on the recording to members of his family. And here is one example. This is called Samba de Michelle.

Al Foster with a piece of music he wrote in tribute to his daughter, Michelle, Samba de Michelle. It's from his recording Inspirations and Dedications. Al with the quintet here featuring Jeremy Pelt on trumpet, Dana Stevens on sax, Adam Birnbaum piano, Doug Weiss on bass, and of course Al on drums. You're listening to Jazz with Dave Schwann. Jeremy Pelt teamed up with alto saxophonist Jim Snedero to put out a tribute CD to Cannonball Adderley. It's called Jubilation, celebrating Cannonball Adderley's 90th birthday anniversary. This recording coming out in around 2018. Here is a tune associated with Cannonball during his career. Stars Fell on Alabama.

0: Stars Fell on Alabama. A tribute to Cannonball Adderley from alto saxophonist Jim Snedero and trumpeter Jeremy Pelt, joined by three great colleagues, David Hazeltine on piano with Nat Reeves on bass and Billy Drummond on drums, all together on the CD called Jubilation, celebrating Cannonball Adderley. This was a tribute to Cannonball's 90th birthday anniversary. We have a lot more music ahead. We hope you can stay with us. Dave Schwann here. Thank you for joining us.
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0: Coming up, two very different things from the great bassist and composer Christian McBride. But first, here's Dick Hyman and the music of George Gershwin. Fascinating rhythm.

0: legendary pianist Dick Hyman with the music of George Gershwin. Fascinating rhythm, of course. That's from Dick Hyman's recording, The Gershwin Songbook, Jazz Variations.
1: 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This is your signal.

And we have two things by Christian McBride up next. First, something from rather early in his career. He's joined by Roy Hargrove, who we heard a little while ago with Johnny O'Neill. And then something that I feel is part of a very profound and moving piece of music that Christian conceived and put together. It is part of his piece known as The Movement Revisited. That coming up, but first, here's Christian with Roy Hargrove, Joshua Redman on tenor, Cyrus Chestnut on piano, Lewis Nash on drums from the recording Gettin' to It, and Christian's tune The Shade of the Cedar Tree.

The Shade of the Cedar Tree. That's from Christian McBride's recording Gettin' to It, with Christian on bass, Roy Hargrove on trumpet, Joshua Redman on tenor, Cyrus Chestnut on piano, and Lewis Nash on drums. Next, something from Christian McBride that is part of his multi-movement work called The Movement Revisited, a musical portrait of four icons of the civil rights movement: Rosa Parks, Malcolm X, Muhammad Ali, Dr. Martin Luther King Jr., and also included President Barack Obama. Here is the portion that is dedicated to Rosa Parks. It's called Sister Rosa.

Sister Rosa, a portion of Christian McBride's piece, The Movement Revisited, a musical portrait of four icons, of course, Rosa Parks being one of them. The others, Malcolm X, Muhammad Ali, Dr. Martin Luther King Jr., and also former President Barack Obama. Christian McBride and his big band, we heard soloing on soprano sax Ron Blake, Warren Wolf on vibes, and Jeffrey Keyser on piano. And in addition, we heard the chorus known as Voices of the Flame, intoning the words of Rosa Parks, I'm Tired. You're listening to Jazz with Dave Schwann and the group One for All. The tune is called Ghost Ride.

Eric Alexander's tune, Ghost Ride. And we heard Eric on tenor here, part of the group One for All, from their recording The Third Decade. And along with Eric, Jim Rotundi on trumpet, Steve Davis on trombone, David Hazeltine on piano. We heard David with Jeremy Pelt and Jim Snedero a little earlier in their tribute to Cannonball Adderley. Also, John Weber here on bass and Joe Farnsworth on drums. You're listening to the great American music we call jazz, for which we thank you, and we thank you for your support of the music. Dave Schwann here with the sextet calling themselves New Faces from their recording Straightforward in a tune by organist Brian Charette, West Village.

0: The tune is called West Village, written by organist Brian Charette, played there by new faces, including Josh Lawrence on trumpet, Roxy Koss on sax, Ben Gillis on vibes, Theo Hill piano, Peter Brendler on bass, and Vinny Sparazza on drums from their recording Straightforward.
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0: the great Hank Jones on piano, the oldest of the three Jones brothers, the other two being Thad Jones and Elvin Jones, respectively. Hank's trio here includes Mads Vinding on bass and Al Foster on drums, a recording made in Denmark in Copenhagen, and their rendition of Thelonious Monk's tune, Bemsha Swing, the album simply called the Hank Jones Trio. Hank Jones was a gentleman's gentleman, by the way. I had the privilege of not only hearing him in person, but also talking with him as well, a very articulate gentleman. You're listening to Jazz with Dave Schwann. My pleasure to bring you this music.
1: President Trump arrives in Beijing on Wednesday, meeting with China's president about the trade war and more. I'm Steve Inskeep. We're hosting the program from Beijing this week. And here's a big question. Can a U.S. company replace the rare earth minerals that China cut off? On the next Morning Edition from NPR News.

We hope things are going well for you and yours, and as always, we hope the music makes things even better. Here's a Monk tune done by the Quentin Baxter Quintet from their album Art Moves Jazz in Walked Bud.

0: It may be safe to say that that's Thelonious Monk's tribute to his friend Bud Powell. In Walked Bud, the name of the tune, done there by Quentin Baxter and his quintet from the album Art Moves Jazz. Quentin on drums, also on trumpet there, Charlton Singleton, Mark Sturbank on tenor sax, Demetrius Doctor piano, and Rodney Jordan on bass. Carmen McRae did a version of In Walked Bud with lyrics by John Hendricks. It was retitled Suddenly.
1: One, two, a one, two, three. Shoo-bip.

Carmen McRae in San Francisco in 1988 with Suddenly, the retitled tune, also known, of course, as In Walked Bud, the music by Thelonious Monk, the lyrics by John Hendricks. That comes from Carmen's album called Carmen Sings Monk. Along with Carmen McRae, Larry Willis on piano, Charlie Rouse on tenor. Of course, Charlie played with Monk for many years. George Moratz on bass and Al Foster on drums. You're listening to Jazz with Dave Schwann, and since we're in kind of a monk mood or a monkish mood, no pun intended, here is Monk himself.

0: Thelonious Monk and his quartet in Japan in 1963, May of 63, recorded in Tokyo. And Straight Note Chaser, Monk on piano. That was Charlie Rouse once again on tenor. We heard Charlie with Carmen McRae a few minutes earlier. Butch Warren on bass and Frankie Dunlop on drums. You're listening to Jazz with Dave Schwann. Thank you so much for joining us, and please stay with us. We have a lot of great music ahead.
1: 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At the upcoming Trump-Xi summit, trade will be an issue, and China has leverage, rare earth minerals the U.S. needs.
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0: Carlos Barbosa Lima with I've Got Rhythm from his album called Music of the Americas.
1: On the next Fresh Air, filmmaker and musician Boots Riley. His new film, I Love Boosters, is a futuristic satire about fashion, capitalism, and resistance, starring Kiki Palmer, Demi Moore, and Lakeith Stanfield. Riley also wrote and directed the film, Sorry to Bother You, and the series I'm a Virgo. 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
0: Two great musicians up next, joining forces on an album called Organic Vibes. We're talking about Joey DeFrancesco on organ and Bobby Hutcherson on vibes. Here's Bobby's tune called Little Bee's Poem.

What a great team. Joey DeFrancesco on the Hammond B3. Jimmy Smith's 1959 Hammond B3, by the way. Bobby Hutcherson on Vibes. Bobby's tune there called Little Bee's Poem, coming from the album Organic Vibes. And joining Joey and Bobby, that was Ron Blake on flute. Also in that group, Jake Langley on guitar and Byron Landham on drums. In addition to all of that, George Coleman joins this group on two cuts on this album, Organic Vibes, from Joey DeFrancesco and Bobby Hutcherson. You're listening to Jazz with Dave Schwann. The organist in this next trio is Kyle Kohler. Ed Cherry is here on guitar with Anwar Marshall on drums. From Ed Cherry's album Soul Tree, here is John Coltrane's Central Park West.

What beautiful playing from a piano duo, and quite a duo here, Ileana Elias and Chucho Valdez. With Yesterday, I Heard the Rain, coming from their album Mirror, Mirror. And not only does Chucho Valdez join Ileana Elias, Chick Corea does also on several cuts on this album. Before that, we heard from guitarist Ed Cherry and his trio, Kyle Kohler on organ and Anwar Marshall on drums. From the album Soul Tree, John Coltrane's Central Park West. 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

0: Live at the Village Vanguard in 1961, Bill Evans piano, Scott LaFaro bass, Paul Moshian drums, and the title cut to the album, Waltz for Debbie.
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How you doing? We hope things are going well for you and yours, and as always, we hope the music makes things even better. Tenor sax player Sam Dillon up next from his album Out in the Open, and music by Jimi Hendrix. This tune's called Third Stone from the Sun.

Tenor saxophonist Sam Dillon from his album Out in the Open, and a tune by Jimi Hendrix called Third Stone from the Sun. Exciting playing there from Sam on tenor, Peter Zak on piano, Yoshi Waki on bass, Billy Drummond, the drummer. Dave Schwann here, along with the Pat Metheny Group, from an album recorded in 1989 called Letter from Home. Here's Pat and his ensemble with Spring Ain't Here.

One of the mellower tunes on the album Letter from Home from the Pat Metheny Group. It's called Spring Ain't Here. With Pat on guitar and various synthesizers, Lyle Mays on keyboards, Steve Rodby on bass, also Paul Wertico on drums, two percussionists, Pedro Aznar and Armando Marzal, additional percussion. You're listening to Jazz with Dave Schwann and something classic from the second great quintet of Miles Davis now, from the mid-1960s album Miles Smiles. Here is Circle.

0: Miles from the mid-1960s. His tune called Circle. It comes from the album released in 1967 called Miles Smiles. We heard Miles, of course, on trumpet and talking to producer Tio Macero there right at the very end. Wayne Shorter also on tenor sax, Herbie Hancock piano, Ron Carter bass, and Tony Williams on drums. You're listening to Jazz with Dave Schwann. Thanks again for joining us, and please stay with us. We have a lot of great music ahead.
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0: The Yellow Jackets and the WDR Big Band up next. The WDR Big Band based in Germany. And, of course, the Yellow Jackets are Russell Ferranti on piano, Bob Mintzer on various wind instruments, Dane Alderson on bass, and William Kennedy on drums. We're going to hear Bob playing an EWI, or an EWI, which stands for Electronic Wind Instrument. Kind of looks like a clarinet or a soprano sax, but we'll hear him soloing on the tune we're about to hear, along with Russell Ferranti on piano. And the tune is from the album Jackets XL. Here is the Imperial Strut.

Bob Mincer and the Yellow Jackets, and a tremendous big band, the WDR Big Band. They're based in Cologne, Germany, and they got together with the Yellow Jackets on that album called Jackets XL. We heard the Imperial Strut. Bob Mincer soloing on an electronic wind instrument there, an EWI sometimes as it's referred to, and then Russell Ferrante soloing on piano as well. You're listening to Jazz with Dave Juan and guitarist Ed Cherry up next. A great trio here. Kyle Kohler on organ and Anwar Marshall on drums. This is from Ed's album called Soul Tree and a tune by saxophonist Harold Land, who did a lot of work in the 1950s, 60s, 70s, and so forth, specifically with Clifford Brown and Max Roach in the mid-1950s. Had his own groups and also played with others throughout his career. And he also was a composer. We're going to hear his tune called Ode to Angela.

the unmistakable alto sax of Paul Desmond, and for that matter, the unmistakable guitar playing of Jim Hall, getting together on a tune called Nancy, coming from an album done in 1963 called Take 10, Paul Desmond's tune Take 10, kind of a follow-up to his famous Take 5. This was done in 1963, and Paul was very much still a part of the Dave Brubeck Quartet at the time. But here leading his own group with Jim on guitar, Jim Hall, Gene Cherico on bass, Connie Kay on drums. And before that, guitarist Ed Cherry with his trio on his album Soul Tree, featuring Kyle Kohler on organ and Anwar Marshall on drums, and Harold Land's tune, Ode to Angela. You're listening to Jazz with Dave Schwann and alto saxophonist Charles McPherson with a Charlie Parker-like tune, Mish Mash Bash.

0: Definitely a Charlie Parker-like tune from Charles McPherson. It's called Mish Mash Bash, coming from his 1969 album McPherson's Mood. Charles there on alto sax, along with Barry Harris on piano, Buster Williams on bass, Roy Brooks drums.
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0: Randy Brecker. Comes from an album called Nuance, actually a two-disc set. The second disc is a DVD of the performance. Lynn Arial with George Mraz on bass, and Anthony Pinciotti was the drummer. Opening this jazz hour, hi, I'm your host, John Hill.
1: President Trump arrives in Beijing on Wednesday, meeting with China's president about the trade war and more. I'm Steve Inskeep. We're hosting the program from Beijing this week. And here's a big question. Can a U.S. company replace the rare earth minerals that China cut off? On the next Morning Edition from NPR News.

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0: The Gerald Wilson Orchestra, from an album called Theme for Monterey. That was Romance, featuring Scott Mayo there on saxophone. Theme for Monterey was commissioned by the Monterey Jazz Festival on the occasion of its 40th anniversary, and that piece was actually the first part of a five-piece suite. Northern California captivating Gerald Wilson's imagination ever since he toured in 1960 with the Duke Ellington Band in the trumpet section. I was preceded by Dinah Washington from an anthology collection in the Jazz Profile series, I Wanna Be Around. And we opened the set with the McCoy Tyner Quartet. The album is called Quartet. Search for Peace, with Joe Lovano on saxophone, Christian McBride was the bassist, Jeff Tane Watts on drums. We're listening to jazz. I'm John Hill.
1: Republican lawmakers are remaking congressional maps that could dilute black voting power across the South.
2: I've been beaten with billy sticks, dogs, and tear gas, but now the Supreme Court and the state courts are making it back up to where it was.
1: How longtime voting rights activists in one Louisiana district are responding on the next All Things Considered from NPR News.
0: A lot of these fellows hanging around my yard

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It's vocalist Giacomo Gates from his album Miles Tones. Giacomo Gates sings the music of Miles Davis, walking, of course, with trumpeter Freddie Hendrix, pianist John DiMartino, guitarist Dave Stryker, the bassist Lonnie Plaxico, drummer Vincent Ector. Giacomo Gates, preceded by the Gerald Wilson Orchestra. That was Cooking on Cannery Row, the fifth part of the five-part theme for Monterey Suite. And indeed, the pianist Brian O'Rourke was cooking, along with trumpeter Carl Sanders, saxophonist Randall Willis, trombonist Isaac Smith, and Gerald's son Anthony Wilson on guitar. The Gerald Wilson Orchestra kicking off that set. We're listening to jazz

0: The Javier Nero Jazz Orchestra from his album Al Kabulan. That was Tesseract featuring guest artist vibist Warren Wolf, Nathan Skinner playing Mallet Station, and we opened with percussionist Ian Dogle from his album Last Train to Africa, as in John Coltrane. We heard Coltrane's The Homie Dance featuring Shelton Brown on bass clarinet and tenor saxophonist Richard Howell. I'm John Hill. Thanks for joining me for jazz. I'll see you later.
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0: drummer Philly Joe Jones driving the title track from the album Milestones with Red Garland at the piano, bassist Paul Chambers. It was Cannonball Adderley on alto sax, Miles Davis on trumpet, John Coltrane on tenor. Both Train and Miles, 30-somethings at the time of this recording. Opening this jazz hour, I'm your host, John Hill.
1: President Trump arrives in Beijing on Wednesday, meeting with China's president about the trade war and more. I'm Steve Inskeep.

Hanging out in Times Square, reminiscing to the rhythm of the city. Walking up and down Broadway, checking out all them fine babes. Dances on the way to class. Birdland, jazz corner of the world. Yeah, I played with Mingus at Birdland one night. I said, Chaw, can I play one with you? He said, yeah, come on, man. As long as the union don't bust us. Well, no sooner said than done. Mingus counted off Charlie Parker's Coco fast as he could play it. And man, that was fast. Well, I got off two choruses without getting too bruised. And after the set was over, James Moody came over and gave me a big...

0: music from the Mingus Big Band 1993, the band formed in homage to the great bassist, band leader Charles Mingus. That was his composition, Nostalgia in Times Square, introduced by the saxophonist Ronnie Cooper. The band also features Randy Brecker on trumpet, along with saxophonists Al Foster and Chris Potter, Kenny Drew Jr. at the piano, with drummer Marvin Smitty Smith, and Joe Locke plays vibes on a couple of tracks, just to mention a few of the A-list players that made up the band. Mingus Big Band 93, Nostalgia in Times Square. And we opened that set with Hilario Duran and his Latin Jazz Big Band. The album is called Cry Me a River, and that was a tune called I Remember Mingus, with guest artist, saxophonist Paquito de Rivera, pianist and bandleader Hilario Duran and his Latin Jazz Big Band. I'm John Hill. We're listening to jazz.
1: Republican lawmakers are remaking congressional maps that could dilute black voting power across the South.
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0: From an album titled Here to Stay, it's Carmen McRae singing the lyric by Eddie.

0: On the next Fresh Air, filmmaker and musician Boots Riley. His new film, I Love Boosters, is a futuristic satire about fashion, capitalism, and resistance, starring Kiki Palmer, Demi Moore, and Lakeith Stanfield. Riley also wrote and directed the film Sorry to Bother You and the series I'm a Virgo. 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

table, dance in a ring and suppose it. But the singer will sit in the middle and no, they will dance in a ring and suppose it. But the singer will sit in the middle and no, they will dance in a ring and suppose it. But the singer will sit in the middle and no, they will dance in a ring and suppose it. But the singer will

Michael Clouds, 500 basement balls, string feet tall, beating it back to the base. 100 drummers, each a stick in each hand. The delicate rumble of pianos moving in. The secret agent, an innocent bystander, drops a note in the whale box. 5 generals gathered in the gallery, blowing plans. At last, the secret code is flashed. Now is the time. Now is the time.

They will dance in a ring and suppose it. But the secret will sit in the middle, and all they will dance in a ring and suppose it. But the secret will sit in the middle, and all they will dance in a ring and suppose it. But the secret will sit in the middle, and all they will dance in a ring and suppose it. But the secret will sit in the middle, and all they will dance in a ring and suppose it.

pianist Kenny Barron with the title track from his album Spirit Song, there with bassist Rufus Reed and percussionist Michael Wall Grigsby. Preceded by The Man from Tanganyika, a McCoy Tyner tune performed by the 14 Jazz Orchestra with a lot of solos in that tune. The bassist, Dennis Marks. Mike Levine was the pianist. Flutist, Ed Maina. Saxophonist, Ed Kaye. Trombonist, Dante Luciani. And drummer, Peter Erskine. The 14 Jazz Orchestra, their album titled Islands. Opening the set, Kurt Elling doing a song called Tanganyika Dance, based on that McCoy Tyner tune, Man from Tanganyika. The Kurt Elling Quartet, circa 1994, with pianist Lawrence Hobgood, bassist Eric Hochberg, and the drummer Paul Wertico. It comes from a Blue Note anthology put together by Bob Belden called Shades of Blue. We're listening to jazz

0: Saxophonist Bob Mincer with a song called Montuno, a rhythm, actually, that is the heart of the Cuban rumba. Bob Mincer with the WDR Big Band. The album is called Soundscapes. Before that, it was guitarist Juan Carlos Quintero from an album called Desserts. And it is a tasty sampling of standards. We heard a medley of The Gift and Brecado Bossa Nova. Juan Carlos with pianist Joe Rotondi, percussionist Joey De Leon, and drummer Aaron Surfity. Opening the set, it was the Danny Jonocucci Big Band. His album is called Voices, and each of the tracks on the album features a different vocalist. We heard What a Difference a Day Made, sung by Alita Moses. The Danny Jonocucci Big Band. I'm John Hill. Thanks for joining me for Jazz. I'll see you later.
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0: The Chicago Soul Jazz Collective from their recording No Wind, No Rain with the Laughing Heart. You're right here with me, D. Alexander. Thank you for joining me. This is Jazz.
1: President Trump arrives in Beijing on Wednesday, meeting with China's president about the trade war and more. I'm Steve Inskeep. We're hosting the program from Beijing this week. And here's a big question. Can a U.S. company replace the rare earth minerals that China cut off? On the next Morning Edition from NPR News.

Chicago's own Tammy McCann from her recording and the title track, Do I Move You? And before that, we heard from Victor Garcia from A Time in Space, recorded at a club in Evanston, Illinois, called Space. Home with You. Let's continue with Ernest Dawkins from the New Horizons Redux with his really cool version of Misty.

0: Chicago Jazz Orchestra featuring Bobby Broom with Jeff Lindbergh as the artistic director from the recording More Amour, a tribute to Wes Montgomery with Road Song. Here with Dee Alexander, this is Jazz.
1: Republican lawmakers are remaking congressional maps that could dilute black voting power across the South.
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0: On the next Fresh Air, filmmaker and musician Boots Riley. His new film, I Love Boosters, is a futuristic satire about fashion, capitalism, and resistance, starring Kiki Palmer, Demi Moore, and Lakeith Stanfield. Riley also wrote and directed the film Sorry to Bother You and the series I'm a Virgo. 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

Tamika Reed from her recording Dance Skip Hop with her composition Oolong. She's supported by Mary Halverson guitar, Jason Repke bass, Thomas Fujiwara on drums, and Tamika's the cellist and the composer with her composition Oolong. Before that, we heard from the late great Oscar Brown Jr. from his recording Between Heaven and Hell with World Full of Gray. Thank you for joining me, celebrating some of Chicago's finest musicians and artists. Coming up, Eight Bold Souls from their recording Sideshow with Light on the Path.

0: drummer, composer, producer Micaiah McRaven from Universal Beings with the composition Holy Lands. Thank you so much for joining me during this hour. You're with D. Alexander. Had a great time sharing this music with you. Hope you've enjoyed it as well. Celebrating some of the finest musicians from the Chicagoland area. Until we are together again, please take good care of yourself. You're with D. Alexander, and this is jazz.
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1: From Syracuse to Stanton, you're enjoying Nebraska Public Media. Good to have you here at 629 Central, 529 Mountain. I'm Dale Johnson with Nebraska Public Media News. In the largest upset on primary election night, incumbent Bob Evnon lost in the Republican race for the Secretary of State's office. He was seeking a third term. Scott Peterson finished the night with about 55% of the vote.
2: Nebraska is such a red state, a very good red state, and winning the Republican primary for this race, I'll be a heavy favorite in the fall.
1: Peterson credits his win to a lack of election transparency and low voter confidence in elections. Peterson faces Democrat Sarah Slattery. The Democratic primary in the 2nd Congressional District was still too close to call by early this morning. As of 1 a.m., Denise Powell led John Kavanaugh by about 1,000 votes. Powell addressed the crowd at his watch party a little before midnight.
3: We feel really, really good about the numbers, feel really, really good about where we sit, and now we're going to get some rest tonight, hopefully, and see what happens in the morning.
1: It wasn't until the last few vote drops when Powell pulled slightly ahead of Kavanaugh. Earlier in the night at his watch party, Kavanaugh struck a celebratory tone.
4: We're in the lead because of the hard work of the people in this room. We're in the lead because we work for every single vote.
1: Douglas County is expected to continue releasing results today. The winner of the primary faces off against Republican Brinker Harding in November. In the 1st Congressional District race, Chris Bachemeyer won the Democratic primary, getting 58% of the vote over Democrat Eric Moyer. The Associated Press called the race shortly after polls closed. Bachemeyer says his campaign message is to work on lowering consumers' costs and to connect directly with voters.
5: Our goal is going to be to talk to every single voter that we can between now and November. We want to hear their concerns. We want to hear what they want to see in their representative. And we want to talk about our vision for what we can do to make their life better.
1: Republican Mike Flood, who's held the seat since 2022 and is the sole Republican running in the race, moved on to the general election. The 3rd Congressional District Republican incumbent, Adrian Smith, cruised to another primary victory Tuesday night. When the Associated Press called the race in favor of Smith, he held nearly 65% of the district's vote, easily outdistancing his opponent, North Platte's David Huebner. Nebraska Public Media caught up with Smith.
6: I'm very grateful for the opportunity to represent Nebraskans. And as folks call into my office or as I meet with them across Nebraska, I'm so grateful to be able to hear from Nebraskans and take their ideas to Washington.
1: Smith will face 4 challengers in the general election, a Democrat, a member of the Legal Marijuana Now Party, and 2 independents. Incumbent Senator Pete Ricketts easily won his Republican primary, drawing around 80% of the vote compared to his 4 novice opponents. He's seeking re-election for his first full 6-year term in Washington. Speaking from his campaign watch party in Kearney, Ricketts said he expects inflation and the economy to be significant issues for Nebraska voters.
7: It is one of the things people are concerned about. We need to make sure we're continuing to focus on that affordability issue, and we certainly would like to see this conflict in the Middle East get wrapped up as soon as we can.
1: In the Democratic Senate primary, Cindy Burbank defeated her controversial opponent, Bill Forbes. However, Burbank previously promised to support the independent U.S. Senate candidate, Dan Osborne, who continues to gather signatures to get his name on the November general election ballot. Current Governor Jim Pillen will face former State Senator Lynn Walls in the general election for governor. At a party on election night, Pillen said he's ready to spend the next few months campaigning hard.
8: We have tons of work ahead. We have to get more and more people to the party. We have to get more and more people involved in the process, and that's what we're working very hard at doing.
1: Walls is hoping to spend that time building relationships and appealing to Nebraskans with bipartisan talking points.
9: There are a lot of people shaking their head. They're tired of neighbors being pitted against neighbors. And, you know, they're ready for a change. They're ready to come together.
1: No Democrat has been elected to the Nebraska governorship since 1994, but voters will decide whether or not to flip the governor's mansion in November. 6 candidates are moving ahead in the 3 University of Nebraska Board of Regents races that are up for election this year. Jolie Peel reports only 2 are competitive in the primary.
10: Former Nebraska First Lady Suzanne Shore and Justin Solomon, both Democrats, collected the most support to represent District 4, which covers part of Omaha. Elizabeth O'Connor resigned from that seat earlier this year, leaving 4 years on her term. In the District 1 Regents race covering Lincoln, Republican Jeremy Hosein and Democrat Brent Comstock advanced. The District 2 race covering parts of Douglas and Sarpy counties only had two candidates, so both advanced. I'm Jolie Peel, Nebraska Public Media News.
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12: This is Morning Edition from NPR News. I'm Leila Faldin.
13: And I'm Michelle Martin with an update on Southern Republicans' efforts to redraw congressional maps in ways that favor their party. Alabama is moving ahead with plans to bring back a map previously found to violate the Voting Rights Act. Elections in affected districts are now scheduled for August. In South Carolina, redistricting efforts seem to have stalled out. And in Tennessee, both parties are grappling with the aftermath of that state's new map that splits the majority black Memphis into three districts that are likely to elect Republicans. NPR political reporter Stephen Fowler joins us now from Tennessee. Good morning, Stephen.
14: Good morning.
13: So what's been the reaction from people you've talked to there?
14: Well, in court, there are several lawsuits at the state and federal level. In the court of public opinion, you've got some folks in Memphis who are worried that the new lines will lead to black voters having their voices diluted and then tuning out of the election process altogether, like Pastor J. Lawrence Turner, who's also head of the Black Clergy Collaborative of Memphis.
15: Some will say, hey, what's the use? Why participate if this is what's going to happen, if they're just going to do what they want? I'll reverse it and say this is absolutely the reason why you need to vote, so that things like this don't continue to happen.
14: His two church campuses are now in two congressional districts in the same city. Turner told me that the needs and problems of Memphis have been sacrificed for a national Republican agenda.
13: Okay, but what about Republicans there? What are they saying about these new boundary lines in that national agenda?
14: Republicans control things in Washington and in Tennessee at the state level, but not Memphis or the surrounding Shelby County. There's been long simmering local beef over things like crime and education, and that has spilled over into this zero-sum fight for Congress. Here's Luke Symbol with the Shelby County GOP.
16: There are serious challenges here that the local government clearly struggles with, and as a Republican, I would say there's a reason for that. It's poor leadership. The policies of the local Democrat Party don't work.
14: The other thing, Michelle, is that in these three new districts, Shelby County and Memphis don't account for a majority of the votes. So in a way, it dilutes the power of both Democrats and Republicans there in the grand scheme of things.
13: So who has that power now?
14: Well, yesterday I drove 3 hours and 200 miles across the state to the other end of this new district and talked to Republican officials in the suburban Williamson and more rural Murray counties just south of Nashville. Their arguments, one, it's about trying to elect more Republicans to support President Trump's agenda in Congress. Two, they pointed out Democrats have also previously gerrymandered Tennessee and are currently gerrymandering in blue states. And three, they say the new district lines with a fairly even mix of urban, suburban, and rural Tennessee is more reflective of the state and is going to force candidates to work harder to appeal to everyone.
13: All right. Well, we'll see about that. So Tennessee's map is now official. Where do things stand in the other southern states we mentioned?
14: It's chaotic, confusing, a mixed bag. You had some Republicans in South Carolina State Senate block an effort to tack on redistricting to the end of their session agenda. In Alabama, the Supreme Court cleared the way for that state to use a map that had previously been struck down. So some of the state's congressional primaries will happen next Tuesday. Others are now pushed to August using those previously illegal 2023 boundary lines. It reiterates conflicting realities here. Republicans are making these changes for political aims, fewer Democrats, more Republicans. But in the South, Michelle, you can't disentangle political aims from race and historic fights over civil rights. So for black voters, those national aims just have a different connotation.
13: That is NPR's Stephen Fowler reporting from Tennessee. Stephen, thank you.
14: Thank you.
17: A report out today shows that big losses in reading and math scores did not begin with the pandemic. Researchers say they started more than a decade ago. NPR's Corey Turner has more on what they call a learning recession and what some states are doing about it.
18: The report, called the Education Scorecard, comes from researchers at Stanford, Harvard, and Dartmouth. And let's start with that headline about the nation being stuck in a learning recession.
19: Particularly in reading, test scores were going down for 4 to 6 years before the pandemic.
18: Stanford researcher Sean Reardon.
19: In fact, you wouldn't really know there was a pandemic effect if you just looked at the last 10 or 12 years of test scores. There's been just a steady kind of decline.
18: Reardon argues this learning recession began around 2013 after a quarter century of learning gains he calls astonishing.
19: The average fourth grader in 2013 could perform the same math skills as the average sixth grader could in 1990.
18: And that matters, Reardon says, because as bad as things are now, it means America's schools have done incredible things before and can do them again. To stop this learning recession, though, we need to know not just when it started, but why. Tom Kane at Harvard says there are at least two possible explanations. One, schools stopped worrying about a tough federal law that punished them for low test scores.
20: Under No Child Left Behind, school leaders every year had to be nervous the day that their test results were being announced.
18: But Kane says around 2013, that law was essentially abandoned. So that's one theory.
20: The other one is the rise in social media, which happened about the same time.
18: Turns out reading and math scores also started falling as teens' social media use skyrocketed. What really caused the declines, though, it's too early to know. Now, let's jump to the present and some good news. Last year, students in most states showed improvement in math, offering fresh hope for an end to this learning recession. Reading's been a tougher slog, but there's hope there, too. The few states that have improved all have something in common.
21: C-tech.
18: They've doubled down on phonics and the science of reading, including Maryland.
22: Ooh-owd.
21: Ooh-owd. Cloud.
22: You guys are super duper what? Kiss your brain.
18: Baltimore City's schools have made big gains in reading. Last year, teacher Kimberly Lowry helped 3/4 of her kindergartners become grade-level readers or better. Her top boss, Sonia Brookins Santelises, has been Baltimore City Schools' CEO for the past decade and says she came in determined to improve the district's approach to literacy.
23: The first thing that it did mean was that we all learn together how young people learn to read.
18: Brookins Santelises decided to move away from an approach known as whole language and toward the science of reading. So she told her literacy staff,
23: there are other districts in Maryland that are doing whole language, and you are free to go there. We are not doing that in Baltimore City.
18: Then during the pandemic, Baltimore students lost far less ground than kids in schools with similar levels of poverty. And by 2022, the city's reading scores were shooting up. Back in Mrs. Lowry's kindergarten class, the kids have the giggles after a fun game of breaking down word sounds. Mrs. Lowry asked them one more time, you guys are super duper what?
21: Smart.
18: Smart. Corey Turner, NPR News, Baltimore, Maryland.

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1: You're looking good at 6:42 Central. Dale Johnson alongside with you on a Wednesday morning. We have election results throughout the morning, but coming up in just a few moments, it's all about spring fishing. The season's underway, and Nebraska's fishing experts are cautiously optimistic despite an ongoing drought.
2: You hate to see your favorite fishing spot suffer because of the drought, but also understanding that we've been there before and give it some time, it'll come back.
1: Just be patient. Hal Gaiman Parks is keeping its eye on fluctuating water levels. That's ahead in 10 minutes on Morning Edition. You could start your day any way you like, but you're starting it with Nebraska Public Media on Morning Edition, and we very, very much appreciate that. And you know what? 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So a lot of ways to keep us with you on a Wednesday.

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1: Good morning, I'm Layla Faldin. A small seaside village in Italy is being overrun by peacocks. They moved out of a nearby forest to avoid predators and started perching on rooftops and parked cars. The town is divided. Some are fed up with the mess they're creating and it being woken up by late-night mating calls. Others think they're magical. One resident appointed himself an unofficial peacock ranger, patrolling the streets in a bright orange vest to protect the birds from angry neighbors. It's Morning Edition.
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0: 6:45 Central on Nebraska Public Media. Good morning. I'm Dale Johnson. Let's think about fishing. Spring fishing season is underway for Nebraska anglers, but the dry conditions have put some strain on the state's aquatic resources. Grant Winterer sat down with Game and Parks Fisheries Manager Daryl Bauer to see how fishing experts are balancing recreation and preservation.
3: At a high level, how severe is the current drought's impact on Nebraska's fisheries and native species?
4: I see it's life in the Great Plains. And we've been through dry spells before, and we've been through wet spells before. And right now, we're in another dry cycle. So we are definitely seeing low water levels around the state, and that will impact our aquatic resources and our fish and wildlife. But always trying to see the silver lining is we've been there before and we'll be okay. We'll come out of it. It'd sure be nice if it'd start raining, though.
3: Sure. Out of the native species we have in Nebraska, which are the most vulnerable to these dry conditions?
4: In summary, we've got about 100 different species of fish in the state, give or take a few. So sometimes it's hard to determine exactly what's native and what isn't because things have changed so much over the years. Mm. Even before we've seen the alteration of our aquatic resources, this is still an area where we had droughts, and there were periods where rivers and streams would have been nearly dry or dry. So a lot of our native species are species that are adapted to those extreme conditions. When we get water, they take advantage of it. Mm-hmm. They spread and invade new habitats. And then when it gets dry, you know, it contracts and they move back into bigger rivers and streams, places where they can still find water.
3: We've got a number of fish hatcheries that are around mm-hmm. the state. Are they being asked to compensate in the wake of this drought? And if so, how sustainable is that?
4: Right.
3: And what do those efforts look like?
4: So far, we're in good shape. That is something we are very aware of, though, because very definitely water's a limited resource, and we could see situations where our hatchery and fish production could be impacted by a lack of water. So we haven't reached that point yet. We've got five state fish hatcheries in the state. They're all operating at full capacity. But in the future, we're looking ahead to things like that and looking at new technology like recirculating systems, where those hatcheries will need less water because then we'll just keep recirculating the water we have. So that's definitely something we're aware of and we're trying to plan for in the future, you bet.
3: Mm. How do you balance maintaining recreational fishing opportunities with kind of protecting these stressed native species?
4: Yep. So it is a balancing act in some cases. That's probably where people feel the biggest pinch when we have low water is I hope folks understand that as water levels decline, populations are going to decline. Ironically, the fishing may be great because you have less volume of water and the fish that are there are concentrated into a smaller area. So we monitor that closely, especially our recreational fisheries in extreme cases where, you know, we might have more threatened or at-risk species. We have protections on those to begin with, and those, depending on how the habitat fares, we may have to tighten some of those up to protect them even more.
3: What sort of decisions are you might you have to make as far as prioritizing species or bodies of water?
4: Well, you know, we have a list of at-risk species, and of course there are some species on threatened endangered species risks already. So yeah. Those are the ones that are most critical that we're aware of and that we, you know, monitor and try and protect. It's not something, at least it shouldn't be, that just comes up overnight. It's hopefully we've been looking ahead and staying on top of that in the past, and we'll continue to do so.
3: We kind of touched on that the droughts are a cycle here in the Great Plains. That's on and off again.
4: Yeah.
3: What sort of lessons has Game and Parks and the fisheries learned or taken away from previous drought cycles?
4: Well, in some cases, you know, it's patience. It's frustrating because, you know, you hate to see your favorite water body, you know, lose water or go dry. You hate to see your favorite fishing spot suffer because of the drought. But also understanding that we've been there before and give it some time, it'll come back. You get dry reservoirs. We see exposed lake bottoms, which will get a lot of vegetation growth on those exposed lake bottoms. Yeah, it may be weeds. It may be cockleburs and cottonwood trees. But that grows on those exposed bottoms. And when that refloods, it's tremendous fish habitat. So that's kind of the silver lining down the road. So in some of it, you just have to have patience and ride through and know that given a few years, things will be back. And in some cases, it may be back even better than they were before.
3: Darryl Bauer, fisheries manager, thank you so much for joining me.
4: You bet. Glad to do it.

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1: 7:19 Central on Nebraska Public Media. Look at you. You're making your way through a Wednesday morning. So glad you're spending time with us here at Nebraska Public Media. This is Dale Johnson. Of course, we have election results for you from the primary. Nebraska's incumbent Secretary of State will not serve a third term. Nebraska's second congressional district is too close to call right now this morning. But, of course, stay with Nebraska Public Media News through the day. We'll have the latest numbers for you. It's Pillen versus Walz in the governor's race. So the very latest election results are coming up for you this morning in about 10 minutes on Morning Edition. We've got another warm day today. Low 90s in the west, mid 80s in the southwest and the central, low 80s across the rest of the state. And because of the heat, the wind and the low humidity, critical fire weather continues. Red flag warning in effect this afternoon into early tomorrow morning for much of western, north central, south central, and central Nebraska. Still ahead for you on Morning Edition, most of the U.S. experiences spring gradually, but in Fairbanks, Alaska, trees go from bare to leafy in under 48 hours. More on this dramatic moment known as Green Up and why it happens in Fairbanks coming up for you in about 20 minutes on Morning Edition. 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
6: And I'm Steve Inskeep in Beijing, where President Trump is about to arrive for a summit with China's president. No matter what happens at their meeting here, the U.S. and China will remain rivals. Each country is denied the other access to vital industrial materials, and that is driving each country to try to end its dependence on the other. China's move was to block the supply of rare earth minerals, forcing the U.S. to back down in its trade war and try to find its own supplies. Before coming to China, our producer Taylor Haney visited a mine in Wyoming with two mining executives.
7: So this is the mine pit here. You know, we're driving down into it.
8: Down a ramp of red earth straight into black. It's very dramatic.
9: Yeah, so you can see the coal seams quite easily.
6: The executives are Scott Kreitzer and Michael Wallacechuk. And you heard them say, coal seams. This is an abandoned coal mine outside Sheridan, Wyoming, within sight of the Bighorn Mountains. The Ramaco Company says it found rare earths within that black coal.
8: Can you see any of the rare earths and critical minerals with your naked eye?
9: No, you can't.
8: They're like pixie dust.
9: No, but we are able to use non-invasive portable assaying to get indicative information on what the grades are.
6: Assaying, testing that thick layer of black coal.
9: Most of the rare earths and critical minerals that have been banned by China, we have here in this deposit.
6: The Ramaco mine is not producing anything yet. They're still learning how to efficiently separate the minerals from the coal. But it's part of a U.S. effort to reduce dependence on China. We talked it over with the head of the mining company, Randall Atkins.
10: When you referred me on the air, you can just call me Randy.
6: Randy Atkins is based in Kentucky, where his company traditionally mines coal. He bought the Wyoming mine back in 2011. When you bought this, you thought it was what?
10: I thought it was a reserve of thermal coal that had been around for 100 years, that they had stopped mining over 50 years ago.
6: Atkins thought he could revive that mine to supply coal-fired power plants. But the company had hardly acquired the property when the market for coal collapsed.
10: I said, okay, if that's the state of the world, let's figure out what else you could use coal for. That process put us in touch with the government. They, independent of us, were doing a analysis on where you could find rare earth throughout the continental U.S. We sent them samples of our cores, and they came back about a year later, said, we think we've found something very interesting. You look like you've got significantly high concentrations of medium and heavy magnetic rare earth.
6: I'm fascinated by this story because it sounds like you thought you were buying a dog and found out you bought a cat.
10: I thought I bought a dog. I thought I could scrub the dog up a little bit and sell it to somebody. As it turned out, I found something that's completely unique. And the amount of rare earth that we found just on a third of the site would probably satisfy U.S. requirements for over 100 years.
6: Can you name for me some of the substances, just rattle off names, that you believe are in there, and then name for me some of the products that would use them?
10: High purity gallium, high purity alumina, high purity quartz, scandium, terbium, dysprosium, germanium.
6: None of those words and some others that he said mean anything to most people, but we use tiny amounts of those substances all the time. Now, if you're using this in semiconductors, chips, that is, and magnets, you're using them in basically everything in the modern world.
10: Pretty much.
6: I'm looking at a laptop computer here. It would be in that laptop.
10: It would indeed.
6: It's got your website open, and there's a picture of a fighter jet. It would be in the fighter jet?
10: Bingo. Let me give you a list of what some of these things are used for. Gallium, semiconductors, power electronics, UV photo detectors and sensors, the F-18 Hornet. Scandium, it's used in hard battery storage. It's used to lightweight planes, 3D printing. It's also used in 6G drones, which is a growing business for those of us who didn't know much about drones. Germanium, fiber optics, solar cells, infrared optics, semiconductors, high power communications.
6: He went on to mention magnets, wind turbines, electric vehicles, MRIs, and your phone. What excites you about this?
10: Well, it is really the new oil. Rare earth to the 21st century is going to be the oil of the 20th century. That is where the power dynamics are going to be, as we already have seen from what happened last year vis-a-vis China and the U.S., and frankly, China and the rest of the world, in terms of their sort of embargo of their rare earths. And it's fascinating to be on the front line.
6: What did you think about when the United States and China had its trade talks and Trump had his tariffs and China had the rare earths and the United States, to some extent, had to back down?
10: In a sense, having played the card as dramatically as they did last year, they've kind of opened Pandora's box, because the rest of the world, candidly, will never trust China again. So as a result, the world has turned its attention, focus and investment to trying to, in a very short period of time, extricate themselves from this complete dilemma, because it's a vial of what you and I would look at and say that looks like powder, but that powder powers the modern world.
6: We were talking with an analyst who said that's a weapon you get to use one time, and they've used it the one time. She thought maybe it only lasts 5 years. What do you think the time frame is where China can be dominant in this and other people catch up?
10: I think we will begin to catch up over 5 years. Will we have solved the problem? I doubt it. Maybe technology will accelerate that process. Who knows? But the sheer mechanics of building the factories that make this kind of oxide is a pretty daunting proposition.
6: Randy Atkins says his Wyoming mine is still years from production because it's hard to separate rare earths from the surrounding rock. It's taking long enough that some of the company's shareholders have sued. Atkins says the suit is without merit, although the challenge for the United States is real. We are reporting from Beijing this week, and tomorrow we visit a Chinese company that's adapting to American pressure, the tech firm Huawei. This is NPR News.
1: Good morning, 729 Central, 629 Mountain. I'm Dale Johnson with Nebraska Public Media News. In the largest upset on primary election night, incumbent Bob Evnen lost in the Republican race for the Secretary of State's office. He was seeking a third term. Scott Peterson finished the night with about 55% of the vote.
0: Nebraska is such a red state, a very good red state, and winning the Republican primary for this race, I'll be a heavy favorite in the fall.
1: Peterson credits his win to a lack of election transparency and low voter confidence in elections. Peterson faces Democrat Sarah Slattery. The Democratic primary in the 2nd Congressional District was still too close to call early this morning. As of 1 a.m., Denise Powell led John Kavanaugh by about 1,000 votes. Powell addressed the crowd at her watch party a little after midnight.
5: We feel really, really good about the numbers, feel really, really good about where we sit, and now we're going to get some rest tonight, hopefully, and see what happens in the morning.
1: It wasn't until the last few vote drops that Powell pulled slightly ahead of Kavanaugh. Earlier in the night at his watch party, Kavanaugh struck a celebratory tone.
11: We're in the lead because of the hard work of the people in this room. We're in the lead because we work for every single vote.
1: Douglas County is expected to continue releasing results today. The winner of the primary will face off with Republican Brinker Harding in November. In the 1st Congressional District race, Chris Bachemeyer won the Democratic primary, receiving 58% of the vote over Democrat Eric Moyer. The Associated Press called the race shortly after polls closed. Bachemeyer says his campaign message is to work on lowering consumer costs and connect directly with voters.
12: Our goal is going to be to talk to every single voter that we can between now and November. We want to hear their concerns. We want to hear what they want to see in their representative. And we want to talk about our vision for what we can do to make their life better.
1: Republican Mike Flood, who has held the seat since 2022 and is the only Republican running in the race, moved on to the general election. 3rd Congressional District Republican incumbent Adrian Smith cruised to another primary victory Tuesday night. When the Associated Press called the race in favor of Smith, he held nearly 65% of the district's vote, easily outdistancing his opponent, North Platte's David Huebner. Nebraska Public Media talked with Smith.
13: I'm very grateful for the opportunity to represent Nebraskans. And as folks call into my office or as I meet with them across Nebraska, I'm so grateful to be able to hear from Nebraskans and take their ideas to Washington.
1: Smith will face 4 challengers in the general election, a Democrat, a member of the Legal Marijuana Now Party, and 2 independents. Incumbent Senator Pete Ricketts easily won his Republican primary, drawing around 80% of the vote compared to his 4 novice opponents. He's seeking re-election for his first full 6-year term in Washington. Speaking from his campaign watch party in Kearney, Ricketts said he expects inflation and the economy to be significant issues for Nebraska voters.
14: It is one of the things people are concerned about. We need to make sure we're continuing to focus on that affordability issue, and we certainly would like to see this conflict in the Middle East get wrapped up as soon as we can.
1: In the Democratic Senate primary, Cindy Burbank swamped her controversial opponent, Bill Forbes. However, Burbank previously promised to support the independent U.S. Senate candidate, Dan Osborne, who continues to gather signatures to get his name on the November general election ballot. Governor Jim Pillen will face former State Senator Lynn Walz in the general election for governor. At a party on election night, Pillen said he's ready to spend the next few months campaigning hard.
15: We have tons of work ahead. We have to get more and more people to the party. We have to get more and more people involved in the process, and that's what we're working very hard at doing.
1: Walz is hoping to spend that time building relationships and appealing to Nebraskans with bipartisan talking points.
16: There are a lot of people shaking their head. They're tired of neighbors being pitted against neighbors, and, you know, they're ready for a change. They're ready to come together.
1: No Democrat has been elected to the Nebraska governorship since 1994, but voters will decide whether or not to flip the governor's mansion in November. 6 candidates are moving ahead in the 3 University of Nebraska Board of Regents races that are up for election this year. Jolie Peel reports only 2 are competitive in the primary.
17: Former Nebraska First Lady Suzanne Shore and Justin Solomon, both Democrats, collected the most support to represent District 4, which covers part of Omaha. Elizabeth O'Connor resigned from that seat earlier this year, leaving 4 years on her term. In the District 1 Regents race covering Lincoln, Republican Jeremy Hosein and Democrat Brent Comstock advanced. The District 2 race covering parts of Douglas and Sarpy counties only had two candidates, so both advanced. I'm Jolie Peel, Nebraska Public Media News.
1: Review results on the Nebraska Update podcast. I'm Dale Johnson, Nebraska Public Media News.
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18: This is Morning Edition from NPR News. I'm Michelle Martin.
16: I'm Leila Faldin.
6: And I'm Steve Inskeep in Beijing, where the temperature hit 92 degrees today. The air quality is intense, and where President Trump is meeting Chinese leader Xi Jinping. We are 13 months out from Liberation Day, when Trump imposed tariffs on China that quickly escalated over 145%. So much has happened since then. Eventually, the United States Supreme Court ruled his tariffs were illegal. But very little was resolved in a long-term relationship of two countries that once seemed like partners, then like rivals, and that seemed to drift apart year by year. Manufacturers in both countries face uncertainty, and my colleague Jennifer Pack has been hearing their stories. She's following a manufacturer in the U.S. and one in China.
19: At a factory in the shoemaking hub of Dongguan City, nearly 400 workers cut material, punch holes, and sew casual and athletic shoes mainly for Western brands. They work with a lot of machines. But the most critical tasks are still done by hand, says James Gao, whose company named ShoeBot owns this factory. He points to workers brushing glue on shoe soles. If you don't apply enough glue, he says, the bottom of the shoe will come off. Apply too much, the glue oozes out, and the shoe is defective. This is a very technical skill, something he says he can't find in the U.S. America had shoemaking skills, he says, but it lost out to countries where manufacturing costs less, including China. It doesn't sound like it, but this is the front line of the U.S.-China trade war. President Trump, in his first term, said China is eating America's lunch. He repeated the sentiment a year ago, saying that China and other trade partners have
20: taken advantage of us, ripped us off, and left us for dead, frankly.
19: China pushed back. Trump retaliated. The tariffs meant it didn't make sense for us to make shoes in China for the U.S. market, says Gao. We quickly went into a joint venture to manufacture in Vietnam, where the U.S. tariffs were not as high. So Trump's tariffs have pushed some of the supply chain out of China, but not back to the U.S. Across the Pacific, tariffs are also driving up costs for American manufacturers that buy components from China. For example, this Texas-based factory.
21: Okay. Just for my recording level, and you can drink your coffee because it's not live.
19: I came to meet the owner, Saeed Ayoub. He's the founder of Isotherm. It designs equipment for commercial fisheries, oil and gas, basically anything that requires cooling. For 25-plus years, he's been manufacturing here in Arlington, Texas.
22: This is all Chinese material. So.
19: Titanium mostly?
22: Titanium, yeah.
19: Raw materials, though, are mostly imported from China. So when the tariffs went up last spring, Ayoub started thinking about moving part of his business out of the U.S. Since then, the U.S. and China have struck a trade truce. And a majority of Americans say they're against increasing tariffs on Chinese imports, according to a new NPR, Chicago Council, and Ipsos survey. China would welcome this. Ahead of Trump's visit, the Chinese Foreign Ministry released this video, highlighting the benefits of U.S.-China cooperation. Today, China-U.S. trade matches the annual GDP of a mid-sized country, it says. Thousands of American companies invest in China. 80% of Apple's core suppliers have plants in China. It's an upbeat message, but for businesses on the front line of U.S.-China trade, their experience since Trump's first term has not been so positive. For Texas manufacturer Ayub, he's got modest hopes for any tariff relief this week.
2: I'm just hoping that it will not go up. Hopefully it will come down.
19: And he's still looking to diversify his manufacturing outside of the U.S., including to China.
2: You always keep all your options open. So we are still looking into that.
19: As for Gao in Dongguan, he says he's been trying to enter more non-U.S. markets since just before Trump returned to the White House last year. In a world that's become more unpredictable, Gao says he just wants to stay agile. Jennifer Pak, NPR News, in Dongguan City, China.
6: We're co-hosting Morning Edition from Washington and Beijing this week, and I will be here throughout the presidential summit.
4: People in Fairbanks, Alaska, are waiting for the dramatic arrival of spring. It's called green up, when birch and aspen trees put their leaves out in a rapid burst. And many of the hills turn green seemingly overnight. It's forecast to happen in the next few days. NPR's Ravenna Koenig reports.
7: When botanist Jan Daw moved up to Fairbanks in 1975, the first green up she saw felt like magic.
23: To be able to watch the same tree at 8 o'clock in the morning, noon, 6 o'clock at night, and you could see that they were growing.
7: Daw works for the University of Alaska Fairbanks and is part of a group that tracks green up each year. Birch and aspen make up a big part of the region's greenery. And while some shadier areas can take longer, often a lot of the trees go from bare to leafy in a shocking 24 to 48 hours.
23: The forest turns from the dull gray of winter into this fresh green burst.
7: What explains this rapid leaf out? To start, Daw says Fairbanks is right at the northern edge of where trees grow, less than 200 miles below the Arctic Circle. It's super cold and dark in the winter, and not many types of trees grow in this region.
23: You have to really be a survivor.
7: Further south, Daw says trees may have 7 months to soak up the sun through their leaves and make it into food. But in Fairbanks, it's more like four.
23: And if you're going to be a successful plant, you have to get your leaves out there.
7: In other words, these trees have evolved to take advantage of the growing season the second it arrives. When is that? Depends year to year. Being so far north, Fairbanks is now getting a whopping 18 plus hours of daylight, which can supercharge plant growth. But the ground also has to thaw enough, and that's the unpredictable part, that the roots can pull up water and make it into sap, which then goes to every single branch.
23: Every single winter bud and feeds it in order for it to have the energy it needs to grow and then open up.
7: For those who live in this area, it's a big moment. Winter is long for people as well as trees.
24: Snow's on the ground, my yard is flooded, my dog is soaking wet, and I'm like, it's coming. It's gonna be spring, it's gonna be summer.
7: Hannah Hill lives in Fairbanks and calls green up a seasonal holiday.
24: I like to celebrate it by hooting and hollering and carrying on and texting everybody I know that I love them and that we did it and here you go.
7: Hill also runs an annual pool where people bet on the day green up arrives. This year, over 100 people participated and are watching their windows for that pop of green. Ravenna Koenig, NPR News.
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25: Omer Bartov was born on an Israeli kibbutz, served in the Israel Defense Force, grew up committed to Zionist ideals, and is a Holocaust scholar. But Bartov says he cannot support Zionism under Benjamin Netanyahu.
26: Which is an insupportable ideology of extremism, of militarism, of racism, and eventually of genocide.
25: That's on the next On Point.
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Good morning. You're listening to Morning Edition on Nebraska Public Media. You are in the right place at the right time. Thank you for being here. I'm Dale Johnson. Here's what's ahead. The federal government has filed charges against the companies involved in the deadly 2024 cargo ship crash at Baltimore's Francis Scott Key Bridge. That's coming up for you in 15 minutes on Morning Edition.

you like it hot, this is the week for you. Normal high for this time of year, this time of May, is 73 degrees, but all the way up to the low 90s in the west today, mid-80s in the southwest and the north central. If you want to stay cool today, that'll be the low 80s. It'll be across the rest of the state. Critical fire weather conditions exist today. Red flag warning in effect starting early this afternoon, continuing until tomorrow morning for the west, the north central, the south central, and the central part of the state.

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1: Good morning. 829 Central, 729 Mountain. From Marquette to Maskell, this is Nebraska Public Media News. I'm Dale Johnson. In the largest upset on primary election night, incumbent Bob Evnon lost in the Republican race for the Secretary of State's office. He was seeking a third term. Scott Peterson finished the night with about 55% of the vote.
2: Nebraska is such a red state, a very good red state, and winning the Republican primary for this race, I'll be a heavy favorite in the fall.
1: Peterson credits his win to a lack of election transparency and low voter confidence in the election. Peterson faces Democrat Sarah Slattery. The Democratic primary in the 2nd Congressional District was still too close to call early this morning. As of 1 a.m., Denise Powell led John Kavanaugh by about 1,000 votes. Powell addressed the crowd at her watch party a little bit before midnight.
3: We feel really, really good about the numbers, feel really, really good about where we sit, and now we're going to get some rest tonight, hopefully, and see what happens in the morning.
1: It wasn't until the last few vote drops that Powell polled slightly ahead of Kavanaugh. Earlier in the night at his watch party, Kavanaugh struck a celebratory tone.
4: We're in the lead because of the hard work of the people in this room. We're in the lead because we work for every single vote.
1: Douglas County is expected to continue releasing results today. The winner of the primary faces off against Republican Brinker Harding in November. In the 1st District Congressional race, Chris Backemeyer won the Democratic primary, getting 58% of the vote over Democrat Eric Moyer. The Associated Press called the race shortly after polls closed. Backemeyer says his campaign message is to work on lowering consumer costs and to connect directly with voters.
5: Our goal is going to be to talk to every single voter that we can between now and November. We want to hear their concerns. We want to hear what they want to see in their representative. And we want to talk about our vision for what we can do to make their life better.
1: Republican Mike Flood, who's held the seat since 2022 and is the only Republican running in the race, moved on to the general election. 3rd Congressional District Republican incumbent Adrian Smith cruised to another primary victory Tuesday night when the Associated Press called the race in favor of Smith. He held nearly 65% of the district vote, easily outdistancing his opponent, North Platte's David Huebner. Nebraska Public Media talked with Smith.
6: I'm very grateful for the opportunity to represent Nebraskans. And as folks call into my office or as I meet with them across Nebraska, I'm so grateful to be able to hear from Nebraskans and take their ideas to Washington.
1: Smith will face 4 challengers in the general election, a Democrat, a member of the Legal Marijuana Now Party, and 2 independents. Incumbent Senator Pete Ricketts easily won his Republican primary, drawing around 80% of the vote compared to his 4 novice opponents. He's seeking re-election for his first full 6-year term in Washington. Speaking from his campaign watch party in Kearney, Ricketts said he expects inflation and economy to be significant issues for Nebraska voters.
7: It is one of the things people are concerned about. We need to make sure we're continuing to focus on that affordability issue, and we certainly would like to see this conflict in the Middle East get wrapped up as soon as we can.
1: In the Democratic Senate primary, Cindy Burbank defeated her opponent, Bill Forbes. However, Burbank previously promised to support the independent U.S. Senate candidate, Dan Osborne, who continues to gather signatures to get his name on the November general election ballot. Governor Jim Pillen faces former State Senator Lynn Walls in the general election for governor. At a party on election night, Pillen said he's ready to spend the next few months campaigning hard.
8: We have tons of work ahead. We have to get more and more people to the party. We have to get more and more people involved in the process, and that's what we're working very hard at doing.
1: Walls is hoping to spend that time building relationships and appealing to Nebraskans with bipartisan talking points.
9: There are a lot of people shaking their head. They're tired of neighbors being pitted against neighbors. And, you know, they're ready for a change. They're ready to come together.
1: No Democrat has been elected to the Nebraska governorship since 1994, but voters will decide whether to do that, to put a Democrat in the governor's mansion in November. 6 candidates are moving ahead in the 3 University of Nebraska Board of Regents races that are up for election this year, Jolie Peel reports.
10: Former Nebraska First Lady Suzanne Shore and Justin Solomon, both Democrats, collected the most support to represent District 4, which covers part of Omaha. Elizabeth O'Connor resigned from that seat earlier this year, leaving 4 years on her term. In the District 1 Regents race covering Lincoln, Republican Jeremy Hosein and Democrat Brent Comstock advanced. The District 2 race covering parts of Douglas and Sarpy counties only had 2 candidates, so both advanced. I'm Jolie Peel, Nebraska Public Media News.
1: Review results in the Nebraska Update podcast. I'm Dale Johnson. Nebraska Public Media News. Thank you for being here at 8:34 Central.
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12: This is Morning Edition from NPR News. I'm Leila Faldin.
13: And I'm Michelle Martin with an update on Southern Republicans' efforts to redraw congressional maps in ways that favor their party. Alabama is moving ahead with plans to bring back a map previously found to violate the Voting Rights Act. Elections in affected districts are now scheduled for August. In South Carolina, redistricting efforts seem to have stalled out. And in Tennessee, both parties are grappling with the aftermath of that state's new map that splits the majority black Memphis into three districts that are likely to elect Republicans. NPR political reporter Stephen Fowler joins us now from Tennessee. Good morning, Stephen.
14: Good morning.
13: So what's been the reaction from people you've talked to there?
14: Well, in court, there are several lawsuits at the state and federal level. In the court of public opinion, you've got some folks in Memphis who are worried that the new lines will lead to black voters having their voices diluted and then tuning out of the election process altogether, like Pastor J. Lawrence Turner, who's also head of the Black Clergy Collaborative of Memphis.
15: Some will say, hey, what's the use? Why participate if this is what's going to happen, if they're just going to do what they want? I'll reverse it and say this is absolutely the reason why you need to vote, so that things like this don't continue to happen.
14: His two church campuses are now in two congressional districts in the same city. Turner told me that the needs and problems of Memphis have been sacrificed for a national Republican agenda.
13: Okay, but what about Republicans there? What are they saying about these new boundary lines in that national agenda?
14: Republicans control things in Washington and in Tennessee at the state level, but not Memphis or the surrounding Shelby County. There's been long simmering local beef over things like crime and education, and that has spilled over into this zero-sum fight for Congress. Here's Luke Symbol with the Shelby County GOP.
16: There are serious challenges here that the local government clearly struggles with, and as a Republican, I would say there's a reason for that. It's poor leadership. The policies of the local Democrat Party don't work.
14: The other thing, Michelle, is that in these three new districts, Shelby County and Memphis don't account for a majority of the votes. So in a way, it dilutes the power of both Democrats and Republicans there in the grand scheme of things.
13: So who has that power now?
14: Well, yesterday I drove 3 hours and 200 miles across the state to the other end of this new district and talked to Republican officials in the suburban Williamson and more rural Murray counties just south of Nashville. Their arguments, one, it's about trying to elect more Republicans to support President Trump's agenda in Congress. Two, they pointed out Democrats have also previously gerrymandered Tennessee and are currently gerrymandering in blue states. And three, they say the new district lines with a fairly even mix of urban, suburban, and rural Tennessee is more reflective of the state and is going to force candidates to work harder to appeal to everyone.
13: All right, well, we'll see about that. So Tennessee's map is now official. Where do things stand in the other southern states we mentioned?
14: It's chaotic, confusing, a mixed bag. You had some Republicans in South Carolina State Senate block an effort to tack on redistricting to the end of their session agenda. In Alabama, the Supreme Court cleared the way for that state to use a map that had previously been struck down. So some of the state's congressional primaries will happen next Tuesday. Others are now pushed to August using those previously illegal 2023 boundary lines. It reiterates conflicting realities here. Republicans are making these changes for political aims, fewer Democrats, more Republicans. But in the South, Michelle, you can't disentangle political aims from race and historic fights over civil rights. So for black voters, those national aims just have a different connotation.
13: That is NPR Stephen Fowler reporting from Tennessee. Stephen, thank you.
14: Thank you.
12: A report out today shows that big losses in reading and math scores did not begin with the pandemic. Researchers say they started more than a decade ago. NPR's Corey Turner has more on what they call a learning recession and what some states are doing about it.
17: The report, called the Education Scorecard, comes from researchers at Stanford, Harvard, and Dartmouth. And let's start with that headline about the nation being stuck in a learning recession.
18: particularly in reading, test scores were going down for 4 to 6 years before the pandemic.
17: Stanford researcher Sean Reardon.
18: In fact, you wouldn't really know there was a pandemic effect if you just looked at the last 10 or 12 years of test scores. There's been just a steady kind of decline.
17: Reardon argues this learning recession began around 2013 after a quarter century of learning gains he calls astonishing.
18: The average fourth grader in 2013 could perform the same math skills as the average sixth grader could in 1990.
17: And that matters, Reardon says, because as bad as things are now, it means America's schools have done incredible things before and can do them again. To stop this learning recession, though, we need to know not just when it started, but why. Tom Kane at Harvard says there are at least two possible explanations. One, schools stopped worrying about a tough federal law that punished them for low test scores.
19: Under No Child Left Behind, school leaders every year had to be nervous the day that their test results were being announced.
17: But Kane says around 2013, that law was essentially abandoned. So that's one theory.
19: The other one is the rise in social media, which happened about the same time.
17: Turns out reading and math scores also started falling as teens' social media use skyrocketed. What really caused the declines, though, it's too early to know. Now, let's jump to the present and some good news. Last year, students in most states showed improvement in math, offering fresh hope for an end to this learning recession. Reading's been a tougher slog, but there's hope there, too. The few states that have improved all have something in common.
20: C-Tech.
17: They've doubled down on phonics and the science of reading, including Maryland.
21: Ooh-ow-d.
22: Ooh-ow-d.
23: You guys are super duper what? Kiss your brain.
17: Baltimore City's schools have made big gains in reading. Last year, teacher Kimberly Lowry helped 3/4 of her kindergartners become grade-level readers or better. Her top boss, Sonia Brookins Santelises, has been Baltimore City School's CEO for the past decade and says she came in determined to improve the district's approach to literacy.
24: The first thing that it did mean was that we all learn together how young people learn to read.
17: Brookins Santelises decided to move away from an approach known as whole language and toward the science of reading. So she told her literacy staff,
24: there are other districts in Maryland that are doing whole language, and you are free to go there. We are not doing that in Baltimore City.
17: Then during the pandemic, Baltimore students lost far less ground than kids in schools with similar levels of poverty. And by 2022, the city's reading scores were shooting up. Back in Mrs. Lowry's kindergarten class, the kids have the giggles after a fun game of breaking down word sounds. Mrs. Lowry asked them one more time, you guys are super duper what?
20: Smart.
17: Smart. Corey Turner, NPR News, Baltimore, Maryland.

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1: In South Africa, it's the time of year when migrating baby sea turtles get stranded on beaches. In Cape Town, volunteers are scooping them up and keeping them alive.
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3: It's all about turtles at 3 Central this afternoon on The World. 8:43 Central on Nebraska Public Media. Somewhere the fish are biting. You just have to find them. Grant Winterer sits down with Game and Parks Fisheries Manager Daryl Bauer, who knows all about fish across Nebraska. That conversation is coming up for you in just a few moments on Nebraska Public Media.

Another warmer than normal day, low 90s in the west, mid 80s in the southwest and the north central. Looks like low 80s then for the rest of the state. Critical fire weather conditions continue today. It's just too dry and just too hot. Red flag warning in effect from this afternoon into early tomorrow morning for the western, the north central, the south central, and the central parts of our state. Gusty winds and low humidity, and that warm weather will continue.

0: Good morning, I'm Leila Faldin. A small seaside village in Italy is being overrun by peacocks. They moved out of a nearby forest to avoid predators and started perching on rooftops and parked cars. The town is divided. Some are fed up with the mess they're creating and it being woken up by late-night mating calls. Others think they're magical. One resident appointed himself an unofficial peacock ranger, patrolling the streets in a bright orange vest to protect the birds from angry neighbors. It's Morning Edition.
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2: Let's talk all about fishing at 8:45 Central here on Nebraska Public Media. Spring fishing season's underway for anglers, but the dry conditions have put some strain on the state's aquatic resources. Grant Winterer caught up with Game and Parks Fisheries Manager Daryl Bauer to see how fishing experts are balancing recreation and preservation.
3: At a high level, how severe is the current drought's impact on Nebraska's fisheries and native species?
4: I see it's life in the Great Plains. And we've been through dry spells before, and we've been through wet spells before. And right now, we're in another dry cycle. So we are definitely seeing low water levels around the state, and that will impact our aquatic resources and our fish and wildlife. But always trying to see the silver lining is we've been there before and we'll be okay. We'll come out of it. It'd sure be nice if it'd start raining, though.
3: Sure. Out of the native species we have in Nebraska, which are the most vulnerable to these dry conditions?
4: In summary, we've got about 100 different species of fish in the state, give or take a few. So sometimes it's hard to determine exactly what's native and what isn't because things have changed so much over the years. Mm. Even before we've seen the alteration of our aquatic resources, this is still an area where we had droughts, and there were periods where rivers and streams would have been nearly dry or dry. So a lot of our native species are species that are adapted to those extreme conditions. When we get water, they take advantage of it. Yeah. They spread and invade new habitats. And then when it gets dry, you know, it contracts and they move back into bigger rivers and streams, places where they can still find water.
3: We've got a number of fish hatcheries that are around mm-hmm. the state. Are they being asked to compensate in the wake of this drought? And if so, how sustainable is that?
4: Right.
3: And what do those efforts look like?
4: So far, we're in good shape. That is something we are very aware of, though, because very definitely water's a limited resource, and we could see situations where our hatchery and fish production could be impacted by a lack of water. So we haven't reached that point yet. We've got five state fish hatcheries in the state. They're all operating at full capacity. But in the future, we're looking ahead to things like that and looking at new technology like recirculating systems, where those hatcheries will need less water because then we'll just keep recirculating the water we have. So that's definitely something we're aware of and we're trying to plan for in the future, you bet.
3: Mm. How do you balance maintaining recreational fishing opportunities with kind of protecting these stressed native species?
4: Yep. So it is a balancing act in some cases. That's probably where people feel the biggest pinch when we have low water is I hope folks understand that as water levels decline, populations are going to decline. Ironically, the fishing may be great because you have less volume of water and the fish that are there are concentrated into a smaller area. So we monitor that closely, especially our recreational fisheries in extreme cases where, you know, we might have more threatened or at-risk species. We have protections on those to begin with, and those, depending on how the habitat fares, we may have to tighten some of those up to protect them even more.
3: What sort of decisions might you have to make as far as prioritizing species or bodies of water?
4: Well, you know, we have a list of at-risk species, and of course there are some species on threatened endangered species risks already. So yeah. Those are the ones that are most critical that we're aware of and that we, you know, monitor and try and protect. It's not something, at least it shouldn't be, that just comes up overnight. It's hopefully we've been looking ahead and staying on top of that in the past, and we'll continue to do so.
3: We kind of touched on that the droughts are a cycle here in the Great Plains that's on and off again.
4: Yeah.
3: What sort of lessons has Game and Parks and the fisheries learned or taken away from previous drought cycles?
4: Well, some cases, that, you know, it's patience.
3: Yeah,
4: it's frustrating because, you know, you hate to see your favorite water body, you know, lose water or go dry. You hate to see your favorite fishing spot suffer because of the drought. But also understanding that we've been there before and give it some time, it'll come back. You get dry reservoirs. We see exposed lake bottoms, which will get a lot of vegetation growth on those exposed lake bottoms. Yeah, it may be weeds. It may be cockle burrs and cottonwood trees. But that grows on those exposed bottoms. And when that refloods, it's tremendous fish habitat. So that's kind of the silver lining down the road. So and some of it, you just have to have patience and ride through and know that given a few years, things will be back, and in some cases may be back even better than they were before.
3: Daryl Bauer, Fisheries Manager, thank you so much for joining me.
4: You bet. Glad to do it.
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5: It's Morning Edition from NPR News. I'm Michelle Martin.
0: And I'm Leila Fadel. The commissioner of the Food and Drug Administration has resigned. Dr. Marty McCary told President Trump he was leaving Tuesday after 13 tumultuous months on the job. In a few minutes, we'll hear from a head of the FDA in Trump's first term about McCary's tenure. First, the details.
5: NPR Pharmaceuticals correspondent Sydney Lupkin is here to talk about the change. Good morning, Sydney.
6: Good morning.
5: So why is this happening?
6: Well, I'm told the final straw for McCary was White House pressure to okay flavored vapes, something he did not agree with. That's according to a federal health official familiar with management of the agency, but who wasn't authorized to speak publicly. The pressure has been building for a while. He had survived a series of controversies. McCary was definitely disrupting the agency, which is really in line with what the rest of the Trump administration has been trying to do to the federal government. And he made a lot of people mad. At times, McCary angered the Make America Healthy Again movement for not pushing the MAHA agenda fast enough or hard enough. And he upset people wanting a more predictable approach to regulation at the FDA.
5: Can you give us some examples?
6: Oh, sure. For example, people who support the MAHA movement were upset when the agency approved updated COVID-19 vaccines last year. He also disappointed people who oppose abortion by approving a second generic version of mifepristone, drug makers and patient groups who want a consistent and predictable FDA were unhappy with the agency's reversals on experimental drugs and vaccines. McCary made some policy changes without convening the typical FDA advisory committees of outside experts. These committees have a lot of rules around them to make sure they're not biased, and they're typically convened before big agency decisions. It's a way to build public trust. And McCary didn't do that before changing the safety warnings on hormone replacement therapies. At the time, he called the committees bureaucratic, conflicted, and expensive. So even though medical groups had long wanted those safety labels changed, they didn't like the way McCary did it.
5: So what are people saying now that McCary is out?
6: In a post on Truth Social, President Trump thanked McCary for doing a great job, but Dr. Ben Rome, a physician and health policy researcher at Brigham and Women's Hospital in Boston, says he's glad to see McCary go.
7: I think the last year has been an unmitigated disaster for the FDA. So there has been a lot of changes to regulatory processes that have totally undermined the FDA's independent abilities and have introduced political interference into the process.
6: There's also been a big exodus of career staff. That's in addition to the mass firings that took place just after McCary was confirmed last year. Rome says he hopes the next person will right the ship, but he's worried.
5: So speaking of that, who is the next person that we think will lead the FDA?
6: That would be Kyle Diamantis. Trump announced that he'll be the acting commissioner. Diamantis had been the deputy commissioner for food, overseeing nutrition and human food safety. He's a lawyer, not a medical doctor. But the administration has struggled to get some of its health picks confirmed by the Senate, so it may be a while before there's a permanent commissioner.
5: That is NPR's pharmaceuticals correspondent, Cindy Lufkin. Cindy, thank you.
6: You bet.
0: For more on the resignation of the head of the FDA and what that means for the agency, I'm joined by Dr. Scott Gottlieb. He was commissioner of the Food and Drug Administration from 2017 to 2019 in President Trump's first term. Good morning and welcome to the program.
8: Good morning. Thanks for having me.
0: So as we just heard, Dr. McCary resigned apparently because of pressure from the White House to approve flavored vapes, which he did not agree with. What do you make of his resignation?
8: I'm not sure that there was one policy issue that drove this. I don't know the details. Marty's a friend. I think there were some constructive things that he did during his tenure at the agency. I think that the biggest challenge that the agency faces and faced was just the loss of senior personnel. If you look at overall, they lost thousands of staff members, thousands of medical reviewers. You look at the oncology division at the agency, it went from about 100 medical reviewers at its starting strength to about 50 now. The hematology division that oversees malignant heme went from 21 reviewers to 6. They lost an entire breast cancer review team. That's just the oncology division, which I happen to look at closely. And they also lost a lot of senior career leaders inside both the biologic center and the drug center. There were political appointees put in those positions. And I think ultimately that eroded a lot of the institutional rigor and experience of the agency. And I think that's what's been hobbling the agency.
0: Taken together, all of these departures plus kind of a tumultuous year, as you said, you called Dr. McCary a friend, and you said he has done some admirable things. But him leaving, how does that affect health policy in the U.S., plus all these other departures you mentioned?
8: Yeah, I think the continued turnover at the agency is not constructive for FDA. I think what you want in those positions is stable leadership, both in the commissioner's office, and there's probably going to be other turnover in the commissioner's office as a result of his departure, but also stable leadership in the different centers that govern the products, oversee different product centers. When I was there, I inherited a core of center directors from Rob Califf, who had been commissioner before me, and they stayed in place for my entire tenure at the agency. And that was very helpful to me, having senior career leaders with a lot of experience, having stable leadership in those positions. And if you look at those positions, they've turned over many times in the last couple of years. There's been some divisions inside the drug center that have turned over 5 or 6 times. That kind of turnover inside the agency, the loss of very experienced senior career leaders in those positions, that ultimately has a real impact on the review process. And it's not just in the drug center. You're also seeing that in tobacco center. You're seeing it in the food center as well, though that's been a little bit more stable.
0: What does it mean for public trust in the agency?
8: I think most people probably aren't paying very close attention to who's coming and who's going inside FDA, but I think that there is a perception of just consistent and sort of persistent turnover inside FDA, and that has to have an impact on the overall public perception of the agency. And a lot of the senior career leaders who left also were well known outside the agency.
0: You know, the reporting indicates that there was pressure from the White House, at least over this one decision. As a former FDA commissioner, did you ever experience White House pressure or this kind of White House pressure?
8: Yeah, and I don't know. I don't know if that's true, that narrative around White House pressure. It does appear the White House that had a different perspective on some of the tobacco related issues. But look, I had policy disputes. I had places of disagreement. But I was always able to come to a compromise and didn't feel that the White House forced me into a decision.
0: Former FDA Commissioner Dr. Scott Gottlieb, thank you for your time.
8: Thanks a lot.
0: People in China smoke far more than in the U.S. One study finds almost half of Chinese men are smokers. Tomorrow on Morning Edition, the women trying to change that. 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I'm Leila Fadel.
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0: Good morning. The Pentagon has an updated financial cost for the war with Iran, $29 billion. And that does not include the price to repair facilities hit by Iran, which could take another $4 billion. It's Morning Edition from NPR News. China's control over important minerals gives it leverage in any trade war. I'm Leila Faldin.
1: And I'm Michelle Martin. As President Trump and China's Xi Jinping prepare to meet, a mine in Wyoming could give the U.S. enough rare earths to last decades. Also, how manufacturers in the U.S. and China are trying to adapt to whatever happens to their country's trading relationship. And in Fairbanks, Alaska, people are waiting for the single day when spring will be sprung. It's Wednesday, May 13th. On this day in 1973, in the first Battle of the Sexes, Bobby Riggs defeated Margaret Court 6-2-6-1. Billie Jean King avenged the loss later that year. News is next.
2: Live from NPR News in Washington, I'm Korva Coleman. President Trump has arrived in Beijing for a two-day state visit and talks with Chinese President Xi Jinping. NPR's Jennifer Pak has more from Beijing.
3: Trump was the last U.S. president to visit since 2017. And after all the ceremonial pomp, Trump still launched a trade war with China. He imposed even more tariffs and sanctions last year when he returned to office. Chinese officials retaliated, and the two sides reached a sort of pause last fall. But it's fragile. The two leaders are keen to stabilize the relationship. Chinese media showed roads leading out of the Beijing capital airport were lined with U.S. and Chinese flags side by side to greet Trump's arrival. An editorial in the state-owned People's Daily said China-U.S. relations cannot go back to what it was in the past, but there could be a better future. Jennifer Pak, NPR News, Beijing.
2: One of the issues Trump and Xi are also likely to discuss is the war in Iran. China is one of the largest buyers of Iranian crude oil. Iran has choked off oil supply shipments to much of the world. The Food and Drug Administration Commissioner, Dr. Marty Makary, is resigning after 13 months on the job. There was turmoil at the FDA during his tenure. Supporters of Health Secretary Robert F. Kennedy Jr.'s effort, Make America Healthy Again, felt Makary moved too slowly on their agenda. But Makary also began work with significant cuts to the FDA by the Trump administration. One of his predecessors, Dr. Scott Gottlieb, says that was a challenge.
4: I think that the biggest challenge that the agency faces and faced was just the loss of senior personnel. If you look at overall, they lost thousands of staff members, thousands of medical reviewers. You look at the oncology division, the agency went from about 100 medical reviewers at its starting strength to about 50 now.
2: He spoke to NPR's Morning Edition. A congressional watchdog office finds that coal miners who are looking to get federal disability payments for black lung disease face a host of barriers. From member station KNAU, Chris Clements has more.
5: The U.S. Government Accountability Office found coal miners can wait for years while seeking benefits. That's true for Alex Osif, who is Navajo, Hopi, and Pima, and a former coal miner who worked on the Navajo Nation. He says the coal companies that are on the hook for paying miners benefits can slow the process down by not providing employment histories.
6: The program needs to view these operators and continue to make sure that they stand up to their promise to the miner.
5: The report also found that even when they get benefits, many coal miners face obstacles accessing the medical coverage they're entitled to. For NPR News, I'm Chris Clements in Flagstaff.
2: On Wall Street, Dow is down about 200 points. This is NPR. The federal civil trial continues in Oakland, California today against artificial intelligence company OpenAI. Billionaire Elon Musk, who has a rival firm, is also suing OpenAI's CEO, Sam Altman. Musk alleges Altman and the company betrayed their original principles. From member station KQED, Rachel Miro reports Altman took the stand yesterday.
7: Sam Altman said no single person should control AGI, artificial intelligence, or AI that surpasses human intelligence. So he told the court Elon Musk's insistence on majority control made him a poor fit for OpenAI. On cross-examination, Musk's attorney asked whether Altman had repeatedly been called a liar by people with whom he'd done business. Altman replied, quote, "I have heard people say that." This case turns on how OpenAI, which began as a public interest nonprofit, has come to be a for-profit industry leader. Closing arguments are Thursday. For NPR News, I'm Rachel Miro.
2: New York City Democratic Mayor Zoran Mamdani says that he has balanced the city's budget. He's done it without raising property taxes. Mamdani received significant help from New York State Democratic Governor Kathy Hochul. Mamdani says the New York City budget rejects past austerity measures and does not burden working-class families in the city. However, critics say Mamdani is using short-term measures that won't solve long-term budget problems. I'm Corva Coleman, NPR News in Washington.
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0: It's Morning Edition from NPR News. I'm Michelle Martin.
1: And I'm Leila Fadel. Good morning. The Pentagon estimates the cost of the war with Iran is about $29 billion. Top defense officials answered questions from Congress on Tuesday. That price tag was one of few specifics over the day of testimony. Coming up, we'll hear from the top Democrat on the House Appropriations Committee on what answers she is looking for. We start with what officials did say.
0: NPR congressional correspondent Claudia Grisales was watching, and she's with us now. Good morning, Claudia.
2: Good morning, Michelle.
0: So 2 weeks ago, Pentagon leaders told lawmakers that the cost of the war was $25 billion. Mm-hmm. Now it's $29 billion. Are we any closer to a final estimate?
2: No, and even that figure does not paint a full picture. Pentagon officials admitted that it doesn't include repairs to U.S. facilities that have been hit by Iran. We heard Senate Democrat Jack Reed press Pentagon Comptroller Jay Hearst on this exact question.
3: So you do not consider installations that have been damaged in the conflict, correct?
4: We just don't have a good estimate at this time.
2: So I talked to Mark Kansian. He's senior advisor at the Center for Strategic and International Studies, and he's been tracking the costs of the war. CSIS estimates that these repairs alone could add at least another $4 billion to the final price tag. And getting that full picture is key because the Pentagon expects to ask for supplemental funding on top of all of this to pay for the war.
0: Right, and this hearing was supposed to focus on the administration's request for $1.5 trillion for next year's budget. What did we learn about that?
2: Right, and it's a big increase from last year's defense budget of $1 trillion. It's the largest such ask in history. Defense Secretary Pete Hegseth argues that it's part of a plan to reverse years of underinvestment in the military.
5: We're submitting a $1.5 trillion budget that'll remake the department and ensure that every warfighter in the future has exactly what they need.
2: But lawmakers in both parties say they need to know how all that money is going to be spent before they can sign off. Take a listen to House Democratic Appropriator Betty McCollum raising this.
6: I'm deeply concerned that the department can't seem to manage $1 trillion that Congress provided last year. So, gentlemen, we need information.
0: Did we learn anything new about when the Strait of Hormuz could reopen?
2: No, not really. Hegseth couldn't give an estimate when that could happen. He said the U.S. controls the Strait and U.S. military pressure is a key point of leverage against Iran, but many Democrats question that claim. Connecticut Senator Chris Murphy argued there's essentially no

0: attacked or invaded or occupied are actually willing to put up with a whole lot of economic misery in order to preserve national pride.
1: Okay, well, what about Republicans? Did any Republicans push back against Hegseth and other officials?
2: Yes, they took officials to task quite a few times. We saw Maine Senator Susan Collins raise concerns that there seemingly is a shifting plan to reopen the strait. And South Carolina's Lindsey Graham questioned Pakistan's role as a mediator in talks with Iran. And we also saw Alaska Senator Lisa Murkowski raise concerns about the ceasefire that does not look like a ceasefire. And it's clear we're more than 2 months into this war, and we're seeing increasing GOP frustration about a lack of information from the White House. And this is creating political headwinds for Republicans as they get ready to face voters this fall who are unhappy with the war and seeing daily reminders of it at the gas pump and elsewhere in the economy.
1: That is NPR's Claudia Grisales. Claudia, thank you.
2: Thank you.
3: Representative Rosa DeLauro of Connecticut was one of the members of Congress questioning Pentagon officials. She's the top Democrat on the House Appropriations Committee, and she is with me now. Good morning, and thanks for being on the program.
4: Good to be with you.
3: Were you satisfied by the administration's accounting of what went into that $29 billion figure for their cost of war that they shared?
4: No, not at all. But that is really just representative of the consistent lack of transparency since the president started this war with Iran. So, as was stated in your report, you've got, in March, they talked about $11 billion, and the end of April, we're at 25, and now just almost 2 weeks later, it's $29 billion. The Congress does not have a written request or a breakdown of the dollar amount that they talked about at any point, and yesterday at the $29 billion number.
3: So you're saying you have no understanding of how this money was spent?
4: We have not a clue as to how this money was spent. There's conjecture, just you've seen in reports, but from the administration. But, you know, there's no clearer, coherent strategy with regard to the war that the president has presented to the Congress. We're week to week, day by day, hour to hour, and the rationale shifts.
3: The Pentagon is requesting $1.5 trillion for 2027, up from $1 trillion for this year's budget. Has Secretary Hegseth explained how the Pentagon intends to spend that money and why the increase?
4: No. The administration has not presented any information as to a definitive amount of money. You heard Senator Reid ask about the facilities, the estimate on the damage to facilities and what that will cost. There is no answer. We have no answer to when they will come forward appropriation. As you heard of Congresswoman McCollum from Chairman Calvert, Republican and Democrat, is that we need to know the numbers before we can try to move forward.
3: Unfortunately, you're cutting in and out here, but I just want to make sure I understand. So you're referring to the questions around Iran's attacks on U.S. facilities in the region. There's no estimate.
4: That's right.
3: Okay.
4: There was no estimate on what that damage will cost us.
3: Now, some Republicans in yesterday's hearing seemed to indicate that they were also dissatisfied with the level of transparency from the White House, from the administration. Do you see an opportunity for bipartisan pressure to get the transparency you're looking for?
4: Well, that's what my hope is. And I think yesterday in the hearing, both Republicans and Democrats asked specific questions about what are the costs so far? What does that include? When will there be a supplemental? When will that be included? And I said yesterday, if the administration intends to ask Congress for supplemental funding, you need to come back to Congress to testify on that request specifically so that we and the American people can understand what the administration has gotten us into and how it plans to get us out of this. Every single day, every additional day this war goes on brings with it additional costs, and we have no clear or coherent strategy from the administration or cost estimates.
3: To make the $29 billion figure, do you feel it's an underestimate?
4: Yes, it is. It is an underestimate.
3: Are you concerned about how long the U.S. weapons stockpile will last as this war continues?
4: Yes, there have been conflicting views about our stockpile of munitions. There are a number of reports that say that we need to be thinking very seriously about that and what we need to be doing to replenish the munitions. However, yes,

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1: Cardiologist Sandeep Jahar says heartache isn't just a figure of speech.
2: The heart can acutely weaken in response to heartbreak or grief. It's sort of the organ on which our emotions are most deeply written.
1: How heartache changes us. 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
3: Republican lawmakers are remaking congressional maps that could dilute black voting power across the South.
4: I've been beaten with billy sticks, dogs, and tear gas, but now the Supreme Court and the state courts are making it back up to where it was.
3: How longtime voting rights activists in one Louisiana district are responding on the next All Things Considered from NPR News.
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0: and make up a big part of the region's greenery. And while some shadier areas can take longer, often a lot of the trees go from bare to leafy in a shocking 24 to 48 hours.
1: The forest turns from the dull gray of winter into this fresh green burst.
0: What explains this rapid leaf out? To start, Doss says Fairbanks is right at the northern edge of where trees grow, less than 200 miles below the Arctic Circle. It's super cold and dark in the winter, and not many types of trees grow in this region.
1: You have to really be a survivor.
0: Further south, Doss says trees may have 7 months to soak up the sun through their leaves and make it into food. But in Fairbanks, it's more like four.
1: And if you're going to be a successful plant, you have to get your leaves out there.
0: In other words, these trees have evolved to take advantage of the growing season the second it arrives. When is that? Depends year to year. Being so far north, Fairbanks is now getting a whopping 18 plus hours of daylight, which can supercharge plant growth. But the ground also has to thaw enough, and that's the unpredictable part, that the roots can pull up water and make it into sap, which then goes to every single branch.
1: Every single winter bud and feeds it in order for it to have the energy it needs to grow and then open up.
0: For those who live in this area, it's a big moment. Winter is long for people as well as trees.
2: Snow's on the ground, my yard is flooded, my dog is soaking wet, and I'm like, it's coming. It's gonna be spring, it's gonna be summer.
0: Hannah Hill lives in Fairbanks and calls green up a seasonal holiday.
2: I like to celebrate it by hooting and hollering and carrying on and texting everybody I know that I love them and that we did it and here you go.
0: Hill also runs an annual pool where people bet on the day greenup arrives. This year, over 100 people participated and are watching their windows for that pop of green. Ravenna Koenig, NPR News.
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0: I'm Scott Tong in China this week at the upcoming Trump-Xi summit. Trade will be an issue, and China has leverage, rare earth minerals the U.S. needs.
1: I think China has, for the first time, really turned the tables on Washington because they've identified a weak spot with the president, something that is really important to him.
0: That's next time in Here and Now.
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0: or a loved one were to end up in the ICU, how would you react to a doctor or nurse treating you remotely through a screen? 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Hi, I'm Jen White. Today on 1A, tele-ICUs. A new lawsuit shines a spotlight on their use. We talked to the father of a 26-year-old who died while being treated at one.
1: Were we given a chance? You're darn straight we would have had him transferred right away.
0: Tele-ICUs vary widely. At their best, they offer expanded access to care. 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If you work or have worked in the hospital setting, tell us your thoughts, 1A at WAMU.org.
2: Live from NPR News in Washington, I'm Korva Coleman. President Trump has arrived in Beijing for a state visit. As NPR's Tamara Keith reports, the welcome he got at the airport is only the beginning.
3: There was a red carpet rolled up to Air Force One, and a military band started playing as Trump appeared at the top of the stairs. Trump was greeted by the vice president of China and 300 Chinese teens in matching outfits who waved small Chinese and U.S. flags in sync while chanting a welcome to Trump. A much larger ceremony is planned for when Chinese President Xi Jinping welcomes Trump at the Great Hall of the People. Trade is on the agenda for the visit, and to drive that home, Trump was joined on the flight over by NVIDIA CEO Jensen Huang and Tesla CEO Elon Musk. Tamara Keith, NPR News, Beijing.
2: Trump's visit comes after a significant trade war between the countries last year. It hurt American farmers and businesses that import and export. Michigan Republican Congressman John Molinar says he's hoping Trump will be able to improve on trust with China.
4: My hope is that the president will have the opportunity to talk about opening up markets in China, but recognize we don't want to sell them our best technologies that could be used by their military against our men and women in the armed forces.
2: He spoke to NPR's Morning Edition. The South Carolina Supreme Court has overturned the murder convictions and the life sentences of former attorney Alec Murdoch in the deaths of his wife and son. The court ruled unanimously that the local clerk of court egregiously attacked Murdoch's credibility and defense. Their opinion said this was done outside the presence of the, quote, outstanding trial judge and attorneys on both sides of the case. The Supreme Court granted him a new trial. The Murdoch murders have drawn international attention, documentaries and books. President Trump is expected to name David Ventrella as the next acting director of the Immigration and Customs Enforcement Agency, or ICE. NPR's Ximena Bustillo has more.
5: Ventrella most recently worked for the department overseeing contracts between ICE and various detention facilities. He previously worked for ICE during the Obama and George W. Bush administrations. He left the agency to work for Geo Group, a private prison company that contracts with the federal government for immigration detention. The selection comes as leadership at DHS, led by new Secretary Mark Wayne Mullen, are looking to shift away from controversial surges of enforcement and build up detention and deportation capacity. Ventrella will inherit a much larger workforce. About 12,000 new employees were added in the last year, and a bigger budget. Congressional Republicans gave ICE $75 billion last summer, about half to spend on detention space. Ximena Bustillo, NPR News, Washington.
2: You're listening to NPR News from Washington. The federal government says wholesale inflation jumped 6% in April compared to the same time period a year ago. The producer price index measures how much businesses pay before these costs reach the consumer. Gunfire has erupted in the Philippine Senate. Authorities are trying to arrest a sitting senator wanted by the International Criminal Court for his role in alleged crimes against humanity. This was during the administration of former Philippines President Rodrigo Duterte. Michael Sullivan has more.
6: Judicial police have been trying to detain Senator Ronald De La Rosa, who's been shielded by allies, since literally running from judicial police on their arrival at the Senate on Monday, where he sought and found refuge in his office after a brief chase. The ICC has announced an arrest warrant for De La Rosa, who is a former national police chief under Duterte. He was also chief in Davao City when Duterte was mayor there. Thousands, if not tens of thousands, according to some human rights groups, were killed during Duterte's war on drugs, both as mayor of Davao and later as president. He sits in a cell in The Hague awaiting trial. For NPR News, I'm Michael Sullivan in Chiang Rai, Thailand.
2: Officials in Nepal say that another Nepali Sherpa guide has died while climbing Mount Everest. Three Sherpas have died in the past 2 weeks while climbing the iconic mountain. Separately, two other Sherpas died at lower elevations in recent weeks. I'm Korva Coleman, NPR News.
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0: This is 1A. I'm Jen White. In August 2024, 26-year-old Connor Hilton checked into Bridgeport Hospital in Connecticut with severe abdominal pain. Overnight, he was transferred to critical care where he died. Only after did his family find out that Connor was treated at what's known as a tele-ICU.
1: Connor had a lot to live for. Connor worked very hard to get where he was. And to have that taken away from us the way it did doesn't sit well with me.
0: That's Connor's father, William Hilton. We'll hear more from him later in the hour. Connor's story puts a spotlight on a practice that's been around for 2+ decades, but still lacks substantial research. Hospitals using telemedicine critical care, or tele-ICUs. They vary widely, but what they have in common is that at least part of the patient care is handled off-site by remote doctors, nurses, or specialists. Up to a third of ICU beds in the U.S. are in tele-ICUs. That's according to a study using data from the American Hospital Association. Take Wisconsin. As of May 1st, critical care physicians are no longer physically present in the ICUs of several Ascension satellite hospitals. They remain available via video call to help bedside nurses and on-site hospital medicine doctors, known as hospitalists, who do not specialize in critical care. Tele-ICUs do present an opportunity to expand and improve the health care people receive. But what are the risks of providing remote care in the most critical life or death moments? Let's talk about it. Joining us from Chicago, Illinois, is Dr. Nandita Nadig. She's a pulmonary and critical care physician and associate professor at Northwestern University Feinberg School of Medicine. She's researched and worked inside tele-ICUs. Dr. Nadig, welcome to the program.
2: Thank you for having me.
0: Joining us from Orlando, Florida is Paul Melito. 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
3: Hey, thanks for having me.
0: And we have Julia Kolak with us from Garrison, New York in the Hudson Valley. She's a PhD trained bioethicist and philosopher who's currently the assistant director of research at the Hastings Center for Bioethics. That's a think tank. She also worked as a clinical ethicist in ICUs. 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
4: Thanks for having me.
0: And we want to hear from you. Have you or a loved one been treated in a tele-ICU? Have you worked at one? Share your story. What questions do you have about how tele-ICUs work? Email us at 1a@wamu.org. So Dr. Nadig, help us better understand what a tele-ICU is and what it isn't, because that term can cover a lot of ground.
2: Yeah. Alluded in the show earlier, tele-ICU really refers to healthcare delivery for critically ill patients, right, by an intensivist from a remote location using electronic transfer of information. And it typically involves, interactive, audiovisual platforms or systems. I think in layman's terms, right, the way to best explain tele-ICU is it's an extension of critical care expertise, but not a replacement for bedside care. It allows ICU teams, right, to support patients, bedside clinicians, hospitalists, most often in real time, particularly when critical care resources are unevenly distributed.
0: You use the term intensivist. Just explain what kind of training that doctor gets.
2: Yeah, so, an intensivist is, typically a physician who has had, either training in internal medicine, anesthesia,

0: essentially taking care of, you know, patients in an intensive care unit where, you know, patients are typically connected to heart-lung machines or breathing machines or require, you know, support, you know, significant support. So, you know, in simple terms, I would say, you know, the sickest of the sick in the hospital are typically taken care of in an ICU.
1: Now, Paul, you built and run a virtual nursing program at UAB. What does it look like when a telenurse is involved at an ICU? I think people most often think about nurses as being very hands-on.
2: Absolutely. I tell people the easiest way to visualize it is if you've seen the movie Iron Man. When Iron Man's in his suit, he has AI technology Jarvis, right? And Jarvis will put all this stuff up on his visor. He can tell him where he's hurt, make predictions, make phone calls, and give him all data information. But Iron Man does all the physical work. That's really the relationship the virtual team has with the bedside team. The virtual team is Jarvis for the bedside team being Iron Men and women. So the nurses, the non-nurses, physicians, they utilize computer intelligence technology and sometimes an AI overlay depending on where they are in the program that uses algorithms to pull data from different platforms, from vital sign software, from trending software, from you know different places like that. And it gives them real-time visual alerts for things that are outside the norm. These are experienced nurses, usually 10, 20 years of experience, that are able to look through that data and those alerts and pull up those programs and say, okay, is this patient's oxygen dropping because they're wiggling their finger and they've got a bad connection to the device? Or is this truly an acute change in their condition? When they have gone through that and they've looked through the chart, then they'll initiate a two-way audio-video experience, a camera assessment, to where the patient's family, the clinicians at the bedside can see and hear the virtual nurse, and the virtual nurse can clearly see all of them. And the technology is very sharp. They can zoom in so tight they can see the pupils on a patient's eyes. So it's very clear. And they get a global view of what's going on. They communicate in real time. It allows all the clinicians involved to be more proactive in care than reactive.
1: Well, Dr. Nadeek, you've worked as a critical care doctor in a tele-ICU setting. What does the job look like for tele-doctors compared to working on site at an ICU?
0: You know, there are certainly aspects of it that are, you know, similar, right? I mean, you're taking care of critically ill patients, right, in an ICU, albeit remote, right? But there is a lot of information that can be obtained, right, from electronic health records while you're reviewing these patients, right, in the ICU. You have the ability, as Paul mentioned, right, to call in and talk to the patients, the family, right, the clinicians at the bedside, the nurses, at the bedside. But I think, you know, the aspects that are, I would say, are unique are, you know, it depends, you know, what the level of involvement of, you know, a tele-ICU physician is, right? There are certain models that are continuous, right, models where, you know, the tele-ICU physician is involved 24/7 versus, you know, some others that are intermittent, right, overnight or something along those lines. And then, you know, as Paul was saying, you know, there's, you know, the proactive model, right, where there is, you know, continuous assessment using risk prediction algorithms and so on, or that are reactive, right? When called upon, right, you know, you intervene. And then in terms of scope as well, right, there's full autonomy, right, where you have a collaborative model with the bedside team and, you know, are involved in the day-to-day decisions of, you know, the patient, where, you know, there are some models that are, you know, minimal discretion. So it really depends on what the partnership looks like between the local bedside, you know, hospital or ICU and, you know, the remote tele-ICU team.
1: Well, we got this text from one of you. My 83-year-old mom had a televisit one time when she was in the hospital with pneumonia. It was very impersonal, and if I wasn't there, she probably would not have understood what was happening. We all need advocates when we are being treated for a serious illness. The telehealth guy for my mom basically came on a screen and looked at her, didn't even talk, and I had to ask him, "What's up?" I think I scared him because he wasn't expecting me to be there. Julia, as an ethicist who really studies ethical questions in medicine, what are the questions that come up for you around telehealth, especially in a critical care case?
3: Yeah, so I think tele-LCUs are neither inherently ethical nor unethical. Like many tools and innovations in medicine, the facts do not determine or settle the ethical questions, but they're certainly contributory to the ethical analysis. And I think what's so tricky about tele-ICUs, as I see it at least, is that there are a number of foundational empirical questions about how they're defined, how they operate, what their safety profile is relative

0: South Africa, it's a time of year when migrating baby sea turtles get stranded on beaches. In Cape Town, volunteers are scooping them up and keeping them alive.
1: So over the next 6 months, these little guys will receive 5% of their body weight in food every day, get medicine where they need it, and hopefully grow nice and strong with a hard shell.
0: Hear that story next time on The World.
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3: Republican lawmakers are remaking congressional maps that could dilute black voting power across the South.
4: I've been beaten with billy sticks, dogs, and tear gas, but now the Supreme Court and the state courts are making it back up to where it was.
3: How longtime voting rights activists in one Louisiana district are responding on the next All Things Considered from NPR News.
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1: Taking a cross-country trip puts you eye to eye with the complexity of this country, its history, its people, and its mythology. Writer Isaac Fitzgerald takes us on his travels into the U.S. in his latest book, American Rambler, Walking the Trail of Johnny Appleseed, next time on 1A.
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3: Congressional maps that could dilute black voting power across the South.
4: I've been beaten with billy sticks, dogs, and tear gas, but now the Supreme Court and the state courts are making it back up to where it was.
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6: I'm Tanya Mosley. Today, filmmaker, rapper, and organizer Boots Riley. His new film is called I Love Boosters, and it stars Kiki Palmer as the leader of a crew of women shoplifters in the Bay Area who steal from luxury stores and sell the goods cheap to people who can't afford retail. 20 years before this film, Riley wrote a song by the same name with his hip-hop group The Coup. The song is a love letter to shoplifters, or boosters as they're called, which he says he knows a thing or two about.
7: Well, I have been a broke rapper for a long time, having to stay fly, you know, just a job requirement.
6: We talk about why his music, shows, and films, including the 2018 movie Sorry to Bother You, continue to explore the contradictions that capitalism produces. And book critic Maureen Corrigan reviews two new novels by Pamy Aguda and Elizabeth Strout. First News.
8: Live from NPR News, I'm Lakshmi Singh. President Trump has arrived in Beijing for a two-day bilateral meeting with Chinese leader Xi Jinping. NPR's Jennifer Pack reports it is the first time a U.S. president has visited in nearly a decade.
9: Trump was the last U.S. president to visit since 2017. And after all of the ceremonial pomp, Trump still launched a trade war with China. He imposed even more tariffs and sanctions last year when he returned to office. Chinese officials retaliated, and the two sides reached a sort of pause last fall. But it's fragile. The two leaders are keen to stabilize the relationship. Chinese media showed roads leading out of the Beijing Capital Airport were lined with U.S. and Chinese flags side by side to greet Trump's arrival. An editorial in the state-owned People's Daily said China-U.S. relations cannot go back to what it was in the past, but there could be a better future. Jennifer Pack, NPR News, Beijing.
8: NPR's Kirk Sigler reports the state visit has major implications for American farmers who've been severely affected by inflation and flat commodity prices.
10: Joe Vaklovic is a former Chicago Trade Board analyst who hosts the closely followed podcast Standard Grain. He's been skeptical that a solid deal will come out of this summit.
11: Is China really going to buy 25 million metric tons of U.S. soybeans next year, despite the fact that Brazil's got more than ever to export Chinese demand? maybe fallen off a little bit. I don't know. It's a hot topic and a good question.
10: Hope that any trade deal with China includes a firm commitment to buy a lot of soybeans.
8: That's NPR's Kirk Sigler reporting. As redistricting battles lean more heavily in favor of Republicans vying to win seats in this year's midterms and keep control of Congress, South Carolina has gone the other way. Gavin Jackson with South Carolina Public Radio says a handful of Republicans in the state Senate joined their Democratic colleagues to push back on President Trump's nationwide call to Republicans to redraw legislative maps.
12: The Senate defeated a last-minute redistricting push in the state as the legislative session nears its end. Five South Carolina Republican senators joined Democrats in killing a bill that would allow lawmakers to take up congressional redistricting after session ends. The five Republicans included Majority Leader Shane Massey, who fielded several calls from President Trump to consider drafting a new map to eliminate Congressman Jim Clyburn's seat, the lone Democratic district of the state's seven. Massey said the map, hastily crafted without public input or thorough vetting, could actually make several districts more competitive for Democrats. Even if the House passes a new map it is considering, time is not on its side in the Senate. For NPR News, I'm Gavin Jackson in Columbia, South Carolina.
8: The South Carolina Supreme Court has granted a new trial for Alec Murdoch, the disgraced former attorney who was convicted 3 years ago of murdering his wife and son. Murdoch's defense team argues that a court clerk tampered with the jury in the original murder trial. This is NPR News. Gunshots were heard Wednesday at the Philippine Senate, where authorities have been trying to arrest a sitting senator wanted by the International Criminal Court over alleged crimes against humanity during the administration of former President Rodrigo Duterte. It was unclear who fired first. This week, judicial police in the Philippines had been trying to detain Senator Ronald De La Rosa, who'd been sheltered by allies after fleeing officers inside the Senate and taking refuge in his office. The ICC issued a warrant for his arrest. De La Rosa is a former national police chief under Duterte. The Eurovision Song Contest launched today in Vienna, Austria. NPR's Chloe Veltman reports on the geopolitical rifts that are casting a shadow over the annual extravaganza.
13: The 2026 Eurovision entry from Israel, performed by Noam Betan, is sung in three languages, English, Hebrew and French, to both reflect the artist's multilingual background and potentially increase the song's international appeal. But five countries, Iceland, Ireland, the Netherlands, Slovenia and Spain, pulled out after organisers decided to allow Israel to compete. Pro-Palestinian protests at the last two contests called for Israel to be disbarred over the war in Gaza, as well as allegations it attempted to manipulate voting to favour its entry. The organisers are expecting both anti- and pro-Israel demonstrations in the run-up to the finals on Saturday. Chloe Veltman, NPR News.
8: The Eurovision Song Contest is now in its 70th year. This is NPR News.
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This is Fresh Air. I'm Tanya Mosley. My guest today is filmmaker, rapper, and community organizer Boots Riley. His work for the last few decades has circled the same argument that capitalism produces the contradictions we live with and that art can make them visible. He made that argument as the frontman of the Oakland-based hip-hop group The Coup and in his screen work with his 2018 film Sorry to Bother You, a surreal satire about a black telemarketer who finds success after he learns to use his white voice. And he's making the argument again in his latest film, I Love Boosters, which was first a love song he wrote 20 years ago about shoplifters, or boosters as they're called.

0: dressed up, won't you? I Love Boosters, the film, stars Keke Palmer as the leader of a crew of women shoplifters in the Bay Area who steal from luxury fashion stores and sell the goods cheap to people who can't afford retail. Demi Moore plays the fashion designer whose stores they're robbing from, and Lakeith Stanfield plays a figure who threatens the whole operation. As you heard, before Riley made films, he made music. The Coup released their first album, Kill My Landlord, in 1993. Before that, he was a labor and community organizer, a UPS worker, and a telemarketer, a job that would eventually become the subject of Sorry to Bother You. Boots Riley, welcome back to Fresh Air.
1: Thanks. Thanks for having me.
0: You know, I have watched I Love Boosters twice, and both times I was thinking, what does Boots know about Boosters?
1: Well, I have been a broke rapper for a long time, having to stay fly, you know, just a job requirement. And so I've definitely had to deal with a lot of Boosters. When I wrote that song 20 years ago, it was a lifetime of experience. So and also just saw how much of a service it provided a community who's, in my case, the Black community. I don't think they only exist in the Black community. Mm-hmm. A community whose style is inspiring these things that are costing more than people can afford with the income that they have.
0: That is the interesting. It's not an inversion, but it is the thing that we sit with as the audience, because we are living this world through the Boosters themselves. And so we're able to see from the inside how they're interpreted from the outside and what's really happening. But you know, that term Boosters, I had never heard that before.
1: Oh,
0: I think
1: really?
0: I heard like, okay, in Detroit, I know somebody with the hookup, or, you know, I know a guy. Yeah.
1: It's funny because online there's this whole debate about where that term came from. There's people in New York saying we came up with the term. There's people in, obviously, in the Bay Area saying we came up with the term. And there's people in Chicago saying, no, Boosters, we did that in such and such. So there's this whole debate. And, you know, obviously I come from the Bay Area, so I'm going to, you know, shoot shots on that behalf. However, I think it was all over. So, and definitely people had different ways of calling it, but you know, I have no idea where it came from. There's somebody that could probably call in and tell us the etymology of that. But
0: exactly. Yeah. And I obviously am out of the loop, but, I want to talk a little bit about what you were saying about the Boosters' place and what they, how they serve the community. And let's talk about that a little bit through the character Corvette herself, who's played by Keke Palmer. And she isn't just a Booster. She is a designer.
1: Yeah.
0: And Christy Smith, the fashion mogul that she admires, who's played by Demi Moore, steals one of her designs. And basically, this woman is hailed as a genius, but she's stealing from Black and brown communities.
1: Yeah.
0: When was the first time you kind of realized that idea that like what is being stolen is actually maybe yours in the first place?
1: You know, I think you'd have to back it up to when I was 14 or 15, you know,

0: event
1: based
0: on that. And, you know, someone was like, hey, you know, we're going to have this thing. We'll be by we'll be by at noon on Saturday. And back then, there's no cell phones. There's no anything. So you could totally ghost somebody a lot easier. And I planned on it. So I was like, come by. I'm not going to be there. And but I forgot about it. And so they came by with a van full of 14-year-old girls.
1: Mm-hmm, yeah.
0: And they were like, hey, you want to go to the beach? And I was like, oh, yeah, I definitely want to go to the beach with y'all. And they were like, but first we're going to stop. And stop off and support the Watsonville cannery workers strike.
1: Uh-huh. Uh-huh.
0: And then so that's kind of how I got hoodwinked into it, because I entered the van with, you know, flirtatious goals. then I met these girls who were like, they were talking about things that were on the news, world events, these sorts of, and things that I purposely was trying to ignore because I didn't have a sense that I could have any effect on it.
1: Mm-hmm.
0: Right. I didn't have a sense that it didn't matter if I paid attention or not, because what am I going to do? These are just things that happen. And they were talking about it. And I realized that they felt that they could have something to do with
1: they had
0: with
1: agency.
0: What happened. And it was connected to this cannery workers strike that we were going to.
1: Right.
0: That this was not only about someone trying to get higher wages, but it was about how you might be able to create a movement that has the power to affect those who are in power.
1: Mm-hmm.
0: And it started the conversation about what power actually is under this system. So I went in that one trip from wanting to get with these girls to wanting to be them.
1: Yes, to wanting to be them and understanding, because they're opening up your world. But you grew up in a household with a father who also was teaching you through his actions, being an organizer
0: and
1: working in Detroit on behalf of the auto workers.
0: But the thing is that you don't. One thing that I think was good is my parents didn't like say, here, you have to learn this and blah, blah, blah, because I probably would have later thought of it as their stuff and not mine.
1: Yep.
0: I don't know if they did that intentionally or that's just how it was. But yeah, they'd have when we lived in Detroit, we lived there till I was six. They'd have meetings, but the meetings would always, and I didn't know they were meetings, because they would always end in like bidwist parties or like, you know, playing records and dancing. So I just knew people were around sitting on couches talking to each other, and they end up having fun. So I just thought they were having parties, but it did shape what I thought community was.
1: Something you do in this particular film, I Love Boosters, the news is always there. It's the radio. Mm-hmm. It's the TV. It is like, but since we're sitting in the world of the boosters, we are the boosters.
0: Yeah.
1: We are seeing what is just such a short, distorted view of them, because we see their whole worlds.
0: Yeah.
1: When did you start to also understand that, and, you know, I'm super interested in this as a journalist, that, oh, what I am seeing is just a very small part of what is my reality here.
0: Yeah, well, okay. So after the Watsonville cannery workers strike, then I was helping to organize something called the Anti-Racist Farm Workers Union. And we did all this stuff. And,
1: you're 15
0: by
1: still.
0: This time.
1: Okay.
0: At that point, I'm 15.
1: Yeah.
0: You know, you know, they're giving us assignments like, you know, you guys got to run off the flyers while we're in the fields. You got to make signs. You got to make a skit. You know, all these things. You got to plan the caravan thing. We're doing this door-to-door thing. So it was like, you know, and I was willing to do more because I wasn't where anybody knew me. Like, you know, 15 years old, you're trying to be cool and you don't want people to see you doing certain things. I would have never like walked up to someone and passed them a flyer because maybe they'll think that's nerdy.

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0: 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Coming up.
8: I am primarily watching their heartbreak and their grief, but I am also a part of it.
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11: Live from NPR News, I'm Lakshmi Singh. President Trump is on a high-stakes visit to China. NPR's Tamara Keith reports the welcome Trump received at the airport is only the beginning.
12: There was a red carpet rolled up to Air Force One, and a military band started playing as Trump appeared at the top of the stairs. Trump was greeted by the vice president of China and 300 Chinese teens in matching outfits who waved small Chinese and U.S. flags in sync while chanting a welcome to Trump. A much larger ceremony is planned for when Chinese President Xi Jinping welcomes Trump at the Great Hall of the People. Trade is on the agenda for the visit, and to drive that home, Trump was joined on the flight over by NVIDIA CEO Jensen Huang and Tesla CEO Elon Musk. Tamara Keith, NPR News, Beijing.
11: The Trump administration says it's imposing a moratorium on new Medicare enrollments by hospice and home health agencies in order to root out fraud. For the next 6 months, new providers of the affected services will be unable to sign up for reimbursement from the federal insurance program for older adults and individuals with disabilities. President Trump is expected to name David Ventrella as the next acting director of the Immigration and Customs Enforcement Agency. NPR's Ximena Bustillo with more.
13: Ventrella most recently worked for the department overseeing contracts between ICE and various detention facilities. He previously worked for ICE during the Obama and George W. Bush administrations. He left the agency to work for GEO Group, a private prison company that contracts with the federal government for immigration detention. The selection comes as leadership at DHS, led by new Secretary Mark Wayne Mullen, are looking to shift away from controversial surges of enforcement and build up detention and deportation capacity. Ventrella will inherit a much larger workforce. About 12,000 new employees were added in the last year. Ximena Bustillo, NPR News, Washington.
11: The federal civil trial continues in Oakland, California today against artificial intelligence company OpenAI. Billionaire Elon Musk, who has a rival firm, is also suing OpenAI CEO Sam Altman. We have more from KQED's Rachel Miro.
14: Sam Altman said no single person should control AGI, artificial intelligence, or AI that surpasses human intelligence. So he told the court Elon Musk's insistence on majority control made him a poor fit for OpenAI. On cross-examination, Musk's attorney asked whether Altman had repeatedly been called a liar by people with whom he'd done business. Altman replied, quote, "I have heard people say that." This case turns on how OpenAI, which began as a public interest nonprofit, has come to be a for-profit industry leader. Closing arguments are Thursday. For NPR News, I'm Rachel Miro.
11: This is NPR News. The so-called clipping economy is booming. NPR's Bobby Allen reports on the thousands of freelance video editors who turn long content into short videos to make money from clip for cash campaigns.
15: Behind the flurry of short video clips flooding Instagram, TikTok, and X are people who edit down hundreds of videos a day into viral snippets in response to bounties put up by companies and influencers, typically paying around 50 cents per thousand views. Several clippers told NPR they quit their day jobs to clip full-time. An agency founder said clipping is the new TV commercial or billboard in the age of scrolling. Ad executive Lou Pascalis says this shadow economy is a race to the bottom.
16: The movie trailer gets a lot more views than a movie. So it's not a new phenomenon, but I think the reality is that in the, you know, attention deficit economy that we now live in, if you can't say it's shorter, people aren't going to see it.
15: A leading clipping agency executive said most clippers are between the ages of 16 and 24. Bobby Allen, NPR News.
11: Soon, fans will explore the story of the Corleone crime family at the center of the Godfather novels and epic films through the eyes of Connie Corleone. Penguin Random House says it acquired a Godfather novel authored by the estate of Mario Puzo and written by best-selling author Adriana Trigiani. In a statement, Trigiani says Connie is a novel about how a woman works to forge her own way in a world that's already decided who she is, what she's about, and how she should be treated. It's NPR News.
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7: Republican lawmakers are remaking congressional maps that could dilute black voting power across the South.
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7: How longtime voting rights activists in one Louisiana district are responding on the next All Things Considered from NPR News.
18: It's the TED Radio Hour from NPR. I'm Manoush Zomorodi. And today we are starting the show with a case of heartbreak.
9: A patient of mine was admitted to the hospital, and weeks prior, her husband had died. And a couple of weeks after the funeral, she took a look at his picture, and all these emotions came back, flooded back. Sadness, the grief over their life together.
18: This is cardiologist Sandeep Jahar.
9: She developed chest pain. And she got short of breath. And by the time she was in the hospital, she had distended neck veins, water in her lungs. She was visibly panting. All signs of congestive heart failure. So we suspected that she had actually had a heart attack, that she had blockages in the arteries that feed her heart. But when we checked with an angiogram, her coronary arteries were pristine. There wasn't a hint of blockage anywhere. But her heart had weakened to less than half its normal function. And it had a very unusual shape. And what we found was that it was the syndrome Takotsubo cardiomyopathy, or the broken heart syndrome.
18: Wait, what is that?
9: So Takotsubo is a special pot that's used in Japan to trap octopuses. And it has a sort of wide base and a very narrow neck. And that's exactly the way her heart looked on the ultrasound that we did. The base was constricted. The apex of the heart had ballooned out into this distinctive shape.
18: Whoa, that is crazy. So her heart was like swollen, and this is what heartbreak can look like, literally.
9: Yeah. So emotions and the responses that they engender can have a direct effect on the heart, and the heart can acutely weaken in response to heartbreak or grief, such as after the death of a loved one or the end of a romantic relationship. So we told her that very likely this would improve, once her emotional state had returned to normal, and that's exactly what happened. Once the grief has subsided, and she came back to a, sort of her baseline state, we repeated the ultrasound, and her heart had returned to normal.
18: Hmm.
9: So, it's just a fascinating syndrome. We too often think of the emotional aspects of the heart as purely metaphorical or symbolic, but emotions can have a direct disruptive effect on the heart. And there really is such a thing as as heartbreak.
18: The average human heart beats nearly 3 billion times over the course of a life. But when stress, fear, or sadness weigh on us, the heart can suffer, sometimes even break. There are, however, ways we can mend it. And so today on the show, stories and ideas about soothing heartache, from the connection between our emotions and our health to protecting our romantic relationships and facing our anxiety about the future. We'll explore ways we can nurture our most vital organ. Sandeep Jahar's fixation on the heart stems back to his family history and a story about his grandfather from 1953, before Sandeep was even born.
9: It was a summer day in July. My grandfather was working in a tiny shop in Kanpur, which was a rural community in North India, and he was bitten by a snake. Now, snake bite is fairly common in India.
19: Hmm.
9: And when my grandfather came home for lunch, he was feeling fine. But some neighbors brought in the snake that they claimed had bitten my grandfather. And it was a shiny black cobra.
19: Hmm.
9: And my grandfather took one look at it and he slumped to the floor and died. At the hospital, a doctor pronounced him dead on arrival and said that it wasn't a snake bite that killed my grandfather, but it was a heart attack, probably induced by the sudden

0: heartache that can affect our hearts. It can be any really extreme emotion.
1: Right.
0: Was this a story that you heard a lot when you were growing up?
1: Yeah. That event was profoundly tragic in our family. And I sort of grew up with this fear that something would happen to my own father. And that fear translated into sort of an obsession. I remember I would lie in bed and sort of monitor the thudding of my heart in my chest. I would look up at the ceiling fan that was rotating and try to synchronize the rotations of the blades with my heartbeat. And I sort of became obsessed with this sort of dichotomous nature of the heart, that it was constantly moving and yet so vulnerable, and in the process made us vulnerable. In other words, there was such a thing as sudden death. And the fact is that sudden death almost always occurs because of the cessation of the heartbeat.
0: Here's Sandeep Jahar on the TED stage.
2: Heart syndromes, including sudden death, have long been reported in individuals experiencing intense emotional disturbance or turmoil in their metaphorical hearts. In 1942, the Harvard physiologist Walter Cannon published a paper called Voodoo Death, in which he described cases of death from fright in people who believed they had been cursed, such as by a witch doctor or as a consequence of eating taboo fruit. In many cases, the victim, all hope lost, dropped dead on the spot. What these cases had in common was the victim's absolute belief that there was an external force that could cause their demise and against which they were powerless to fight. This perceived lack of control, Cannon postulated, resulted in an unmitigated physiological response in which blood vessels constricted to such a degree that blood volume acutely dropped, blood pressure plummeted, the heart acutely weakened, and massive organ damage resulted from a lack of transported oxygen. Today, death by grief has been seen in spouses and in siblings. Broken hearts are literally and figuratively deadly.
0: You know, Sandeep, I think we hear a lot these days about how stress is bad for us. It's bad for our health. But do you feel like people just don't take that seriously enough, or they don't understand the stakes of like how much stress and emotions are connected to our physical well-being?
1: Yeah. You know, the American Heart Association for the longest time did not list psychosocial stress as a key modifiable risk factor for heart disease. Now, why is that? I think the reason is that it's so much easier to lower blood pressure than it is to lower emotional stress. You can take a pill to lower your cholesterol or your blood pressure, but psychosocial stress is just an entirely different beast. And you know, it's interesting that I went through a three-year training program in cardiology, and not once did we talk about the effect of stress or the emotions on the heart.
0: And so how do we do, Sandeep? How do we get to this middle place where we feel, I mean, is it, you know, you open a magazine and you'll be told to meditate, basically. But I think what you're talking about is both on an individual way, managing our own stress, and also a systemic way that we need to care for ourselves differently.
1: So there are a lot of ways to go about it. But I think the first step is to recognize that there's a problem. Do you know how long a typical American doctor allows a patient to speak before interrupting them? About 16 seconds. I was one of those doctors. But nowadays, I'll walk in and I'll let the patient talk. And increasingly, I see that if I let the patient really describe what's bothering them, you can get deeper. You can get to

0: the sort of root cause of things. I've just recently actually learned about a patient who is having heart failure symptoms and, you know, all sorts of physical trouble. And it turned out that he had a tremendously disrupted relationship with his two daughters. And that grief over that disrupted relationship just came out in the office visit. He was weeping. So we actually reached out to the daughters, and talked to them about what was going on at his request. And, you know, the improvement in that relationship with his daughters had tremendous effects on his physical health. So I would say that this is a very fertile area. And, you know, I think we would do well to act in ways, change our lifestyles to pay, you know, respect to the intense sort of effects of emotions on, you know, this organ that we need to survive.
1: That's cardiologist Sandeep Jahar. He's the author of the book Heart, A History. You can see his full talk at TED.com. On the show today, heartache. I'm Manoush Zomorodi, and you're listening to the TED Radio Hour from NPR.
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1: It's the TED Radio Hour from NPR. I'm Manoush Zomorodi. And on the show today, heartache.
7: Okay, let's sit down.
1: So one of our producers, James.
7: Test.
1: And his partner, Joanne.
8: Test. How does that sound?
7: It looks
1: well,
7: good.
1: Well, they just got married last year. And so we gave them an assignment.
7: So are you ready?
8: Yeah, let's do it.
1: We asked them to peer into the future and talk about what issues, relationship issues, they think might come up.
7: I mean, we're about to move to a really expensive part of the country. And
1: money, childcare, careers, buying a home, the big issues that can cause a lot of heartache for couples.
8: Yeah, I mean, I don't know when we'll be able to afford to buy a house there.
7: I mean, we want to have kids soon, and daycare is also really expensive.
8: My mom was a stay-at-home mom, so it's going to be
7: tough.
8: We're
7: moving close to your family, but my family lives all over the place.
8: Yeah, and one of us might have to give up our career to be a parent full-time.
7: It's a lot.
8: Yeah, it's a lot.
1: So we weren't just being callous by pushing James and Joanne to have this difficult conversation. We asked them to do this because our next guest says discussions like these are crucial to preventing heartache later on.
9: I think it's fair to say that most people live marriages without thinking about divorce.
1: This is Harvard Law professor Jeannie Sook Gerson. She teaches family law.
9: In fact, at the height of your love for somebody, when you're really looking forward to the life that you're going to build with this person, that is the best time to start thinking about these relationships in a way that is divorce conscious.
1: Jeannie continues from the TED stage.
10: The reason that I think this is so important is that I think everyone should be having some of these very painful conversations that divorced people experience. These are painful conversations about what we contributed, what we owe, what we are willing to give, and what we give up. Those conversations should be happening in a good marriage, not after it is broken. Because when you wait until it's broken, it's too late. But if you have them early on, they can actually help build a better marriage.
1: In your TED Talk, Jeannie, you actually break things down into three examples, three principles that you think couples need to consider.
9: That's right. First, marriage is an exchange of sacrifice, and that sacrifice has to be thought of as a fair exchange. The second one is the idea that there's no such thing as free childcare. And the third is what is starting out as each person's property probably is going to become part of the general property of the marriage.
10: The first one, sacrifice should be a fair exchange. Take the example of Lisa and Andy. Lisa decides to go to medical school early in the marriage, and Andy works to support them. And Andy works night shifts in order to do that, and he also gives up a great job in another city. He does this out of love, but of course he also understands that Lisa's degree will benefit them both in the end. But after a few years, Andy becomes neglected and resentful, and he starts drinking heavily. And Lisa looks at her life, and she looks at Andy, and she thinks, this is not the bargain I wanted to make. A couple of years go by, she graduates from medical school, and she files for a divorce.
1: Oof, that is rough, Jeannie.
9: Yes. When you look at that situation, which I think is extremely common, you think to yourself, did these two people ask themselves and each other what they were exchanging and how fair that exchange was? What was each giving up? What was each giving to the other? What was each going to owe the other person? Right. This language of owing and giving and exchange is for many people anathema to a romantic connection. But that is, I think, a delusion to think that a marriage can be devoid of those things. And in fact, that is what a marriage ultimately is when you strip it down. It is an exchange.
11: You know, it's making me think of people I know and what they say, like, well, we just have to get through these next few tough years. And then, like, as though utopia will arrive once the degree does.
9: Exactly. And maybe, you know, if you get through those tough years, of course, many marriages go through the tough years and then they have a better period. That's wonderful. But if those tough years end up harming the connection and the intimacy, which sometimes it can, that's when they're going to be forced to talk about these questions about exchange and who owes what and who gave what and who sacrificed what. And that is when Lisa's going to realize she is owing Andy financial support. And then, of course, Andy might get financial support from Lisa, but is he going to truly feel compensated for the things he gave up?
1: So if Lisa and Andy had followed Jeannie Sigerson's rules, what would they have thought about? What conversation would they have had prior to or early on in their marriage?
9: Well, if they had thought about this, it's possible that Lisa would have looked at the situation that I mapped out and would have thought, well, maybe it's not a good idea for Andy to give up his job that he likes. And it's better to take on loans now than to have Andy give up his career. That is a possibility. Or she might have thought, let me see if I could get a part-time job in order to defray the costs so that Andy is not entirely responsible.
11: It's more fair, you're saying. That's the part that, yes, we're both going to have to sacrifice, but we're going to have to sacrifice equally.
9: That's right. And to understand what the sacrifices are, which also breeds less resentment.
11: Resentment.
9: Yeah, resentment is like the big killer. Resentment is the big marriage killer. So let's take another couple, Emily and Deb. They live in a big city. They have two children. They both work. Emily gets a job in a small town, and they decide to move there together. And Deb quits her job to look after the children full time. Deb leaves behind an extended family, her friends, and a job that she really liked. And in that small town, Deb starts to feel isolated and lonely. And 10 years later, Deb has an affair, and things fall apart. Now, the marriage mediator who would have come in before they moved and before Deb quit her job might have asked them, "What do your choices about childcare do to the obligations you have to each other? How do they affect your relationship? Because you have to remember that there is no such thing as free childcare."
11: So, Deb and Emily, what specifically should they have talked about when planning to start a family?
9: They might have thought about how much Deb relied on the network of family, friends, and work colleagues in terms of her general happiness. Mm. And how that is precisely the kind of social context in which full-time parenthood actually works well. Mm. Maybe Emily, the one who got the job in the small town that everyone moved there for, she might have thought to herself, on the one hand, I love this new job offer. It's so exciting. On the other hand, I have to factor in what the cost is for my partner. And if Deb incurs this cost, what will be owed to her? Mm. Right? What will I owe to her?
10: So let's go back to Lisa and Andy. Lisa had an inheritance from her grandmother before the marriage. And when they got married, they bought a home, and Lisa put that inheritance toward a down payment on that home. And then Andy, of course, worked to make the mortgage payments. And all of their premarital and marital property became joint. So in a split, what's going to happen? They're going to have to sell the house and split the proceeds, or one of them can buy the other out. So this marriage mediator, if they had talked to them before all of this happened, that person would have asked, "What do you want to keep separate? And what do you want to keep together? And how does that choice actually support the security of the marriage?" Because you have to remember that what's yours probably will become ours unless you actually are mindful and take steps to do otherwise.
11: I can see Lisa thinking, like, this is incredibly unfair.
9: That's right. That might seem incredibly unfair. And in Andy's mind, if a different rule were to pertain, he would think, hey, I made all that money and we were able to make mortgage payments. So that it would seem unfair to him.
11: Right.
9: If somehow now the inheritance that went into the down payment, like, got separated out and given to Lisa. So there is a lot of potential for strife, for resentment, and for a feeling of being aggrieved.
11: You're sort of saying you should decide with your partner before you even get close to being in a position where the law might decide for you.
9: That is exactly what I'm saying.
11: Jeannie, I feel I would not be doing my journalistic duty if I didn't point out that not only are you a family law expert, but that you are also divorced.
9: I am. I am divorced. And I got divorced less than 10 years ago, and then I got remarried. In my TED Talk, one of the lines that I quote is something that someone once told me, which is, you should always marry your second husband first. And the important thing that I draw is not that you can only meet the man of your dreams or the woman of your dreams the second time, but rather that the mindfulness about what a marriage is, the sacrifices that are exchanged, all of those principles become more easy to think about once one has been through a divorce. And I would really like to have people not have to go through a divorce to learn those things.
1: Jeannie Sook Gerson is a mediator and family law professor at Harvard. You can watch her full talk at TED.com. And as far as James and Joanne, they're on board with Jeannie's ideas.
7: So do you think after all this divorce talk, you are still, like, excited to be married?
8: Yeah, no. I think so. I think we can stick it out.
7: Okay.
1: Yeah. On the show today, stories about heartache and how we live with it.
12: I did not expect to be in pediatrics. I never thought that I was someone who was playful enough to be in pediatrics. But I found that I was better at it than I realized. And there was something about the innocence, the tenacity, and also the vulnerability of children that I just really wanted to be a part of. And also having the opportunity to support their parents and care for them, it just fit.
1: This is Wei-Wen Sato. She's a pediatric nurse in the intensive care unit, which means she's helping the littlest patients at the toughest moments.
12: Sometimes it feels like for a moment I am watching another person's story as I would on TV, but then I quickly realize I'm in the room with them. And in whatever time I have with them, whether it's this one shift or if I come back in future shifts as their nurse with them, that for this time, I am primarily watching their heartbreak and their story and their grief, but I am also a part of it.
1: Wei-Wen has to be there for her patients and their parents. But the heartache can feel overwhelming for her, too.
12: There was a patient we had where the patient had drowned and was not going to pull through. And the parent was at the bedside and was just utterly devastated by the prognosis and had just collapsed to the floor when this parent realized this was not going to get better. And I felt my own sadness well up and I allowed some tears to begin to flow, but I knew that this was primarily about the parent's grief and it wasn't about mine, that my focus had to be on the parent and supporting them.
1: For a pediatric critical care nurse, tragedies are part of the job. But there are joyful moments, too, when children recover. And all those ups and downs, they began to wear on Wei-Wen. Here she is on the TED stage.
13: Like many of my colleagues, I went into nursing because I wanted to be a therapeutic presence for others. I envisioned the profession to be one where I lived on the highs, feeling like I was always doing something meaningful and helpful for others. I thought that the highs alone would be enough to help me cope with the intense stress and heartache that come from taking care of so many sick and sometimes dying patients. But as I rode the roller coaster of suffering with my patients and their families, I quickly understood that I was going to need something more than the intermittent feel-good moments to sustain me through the lows.
12: There would be shifts where we thought we were on the road to recovery and the patient suddenly doesn't do well. They suddenly crash. And all of our expectations for things to go well go the other way. And it made me realize there's a lot here that I can't fix. And I didn't think this is what I signed up for. And I'm not, there was certainly a point where I didn't know what to do with that.
11: Did you ever try to talk yourself out of it? Did you ever say to yourself, well, look, it's a job. This is the way it is. Just do your best and go home at the end of the day.
12: Yeah, absolutely. I think there's often this sense that I clock out at the end of my shift and, you know what, I just need to leave what happened behind and, you know, shift gears, go home to my family, enjoy my family. I did everything that I could, but I began to realize there wasn't an easy separation, and there wasn't just a way to clock out and shut it down.
13: And this isn't just true for me. Nurses everywhere are battling this challenge. In our times of weakness, vulnerability, and helplessness, we need nurses who have found a way to preserve meaning and commitment to their work. While many external factors contributing to burnout have been studied, I have been asking what we nurses are to do with the internal issue of grief. Not in terms of caring for others in their grief, but working through our own grief on a deeper level as we are affected by the suffering of our patients and their families. How do I endure through the lows that come with this profession?
1: Hawei Wen Sato confronted that question in just a moment. On the show today, heartache. I'm Anoush Zamarodi, and you're listening to the TED Radio Hour from NPR. Stick with us.

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3: It's the TED Radio Hour from NPR. I'm Anoush Zamarodi. On the show today, heartache. And we were just talking to pediatric nurse Wei-Wen Sato. She works in the intensive care unit, a place where grief and tragedy are unavoidable. Wei-Wen, in your talk, you ask an important question, which is, how to endure the lows that come with your profession. And I can imagine that there are lots of ways that nurses may answer that. Like, some might choose another specialty or maybe even find another job altogether if it gets too much.
4: Yeah.
3: Others,
4: yeah,
3: I can only assume, compartmentalize, like just push through the day, try to treat it like a job. But you decided you needed to face the grief head on.
4: Yeah, absolutely. I can understand why people say you can't take your patient's stories home with you. If I let myself think about it, or if I let myself talk about it with other people, it's just too much. I can't do it. And I began to realize that that's just not the human experience. That the things that we do and encounter in nursing are all about the human experience. And it only makes sense that it would overflow into my thoughts in my daily life, because what I see as a nurse is all about love and loss and what makes for a meaningful life when life doesn't go the way you want it to go.
3: So what does that actually look like in practice? How did that change your behavior?
4: Yeah, there's a patient story that will always stay with me. This patient had just already a very tragic sort of backstory that ended up landing the patient into our ICU. And while the patient was physically alive when I left work, we knew that the outcome was not going to be good. And we basically were sustaining the patient physically so that family could come and say goodbye.
3: Oh, gosh.
4: And so the day after that shift, I was with my younger child at the playground, and I saw some other moms and kids there. And I was pushing my child on the swings and just began to weep quietly and couldn't really engage with the other moms, because that's really awkward, you know? It's really awkward to be at a park and just be standing there, you know, with people doing normal daily things and just be crying. And so I also knew that I was supposed to get together with a friend for coffee in about an hour. And I was kind of a mess. I was hurting and crying. And so I texted her, and I took a chance and I just said, you know we're supposed to meet for coffee. I had a really heartbreaking shift yesterday, and I'm just really hurting right now. And so we can either reschedule at a time when I'm not feeling this as acutely, or if we get together, I'm going to be pretty raw. And her reply to me was, "You don't have to protect me from your grief." That astounded me, because I think that, especially for us nurses, we feel like we are supposed to be the ones to just carry it all. And we do. We feel like we were supposed to protect other people, that other people don't want to hear what we actually go through and what we experience. And to have somebody so generously give that space to me was phenomenal. And so we met, and she sat with me and just heard me lament for my patient and for what I see at work. And curiously, that let me go on with my day and my week, I would say, much better than if I had just put on a brave face and tried to pretend, "Oh, work was hard yesterday."
5: Yeah. You know, it's making me think of how you say that grief can actually be life-giving. Mm. Because I guess I'm surprised that it's not paralyzing. Like, as a pediatric ICU nurse and the mother to two little girls, how are you not, like, I don't know, fearful all the time for their well-being?
4: Yeah, I do have to say it's certainly an ongoing process in terms of keeping a sense of paranoia at bay for my own children. That's a real struggle that certainly hasn't gone away. But I think that I have learned to not see grief as the only voice in the room. Hmm. And that its voice is not 100% evil, destructive, entirely dark. It is very heavy, absolutely. But I think that it teaches us also some very, very weighty lessons and foundations that we don't get from just living lightly all the time. We tend to think that it's only happy people with perfect circumstances that can have whole lives, that can have rich lives. That's just not realistic. What makes my time with my children so meaningful? Is it that we're just happy all the time? Or is it the realization also that we are frail and that our time together means something because it's not invincible to suffering? And so, you know, even this past year, having my children in distance learning, they've been...
5: I know what that's like.
4: Yes. I mean, it was, you know, they've been home with me for a year and a half, and they have done great. They've been very happy. And I have really struggled to not take them for granted. And it has actually been the voice of grief from my work that keeps coming in and saying, "Stop. And remember what a gift this is, even when they are driving you insane." And I think that if I didn't have that extra voice, that I would take them more for granted. And it's not about saying that I capitalize upon other people's suffering so that I can be a better person and I can grow. But I think that there are certain things that grief can teach us that a light life just can't.
3: That's Wei-Wen Sato. She's a critical care nurse at Children's Hospital, Los Angeles. You can see her full talk at TED.com. On the show today, how we can soothe our heartache. As we know, a lot of heartache starts with love. And in this next case, a love of nature.
6: Yeah, well, what's the starting point? I would say once upon a time when I was a child, I spent most of my days with my grandmother. Her name was Signe. She lived in a small wooden house with my grandfather Knut, very close to the little school in our village, Grytastranda, at the west coast of Norway. A village where we had time to be, not much to do, nowhere to go.
3: This is social worker and climate advocate Knut Ivar Bjørlikhaug.
6: And I remember once I was hanging out with her in the garden. I was about 6 years old. And she shouted a joyful, magnetic shout to me. Knut Ivar, come here, come and look. It was late springtime, early summer, and all the flowers in the garden had started to bloom. And she said, look, look at the bumblebees. Look at their hind legs. Can you see the yellow? Like the little bags of yellow on their hind feet? And I looked closer and I could glimpse their little bags of pollen. And she said this to me, imagine that these creatures facilitate our lives. And I didn't quite understand it, but I could kind of feel it. And I think maybe this was my starting point to feel a deeper connection with all living beings, especially all flying creatures.
3: But then you started noticing changes to the western coast of Norway, that place you described so lovingly, where you spent time with your grandma.
6: Mm.
3: What did you see happening?
6: Yeah, only during my short lifetime, there's been dramatic changes. And that means decline considering bird life, and some species are completely gone. And this is due to the ocean pollution industry, overfishing and climate change. It's heartbreaking to see in my short lifetime, and of course very frustrating that the negative trend just continues.
3: As Knut witnessed the destruction of the land he loved so much, he also learned more about Norway's role in the oil and gas industries.
7: Norway produces millions of barrels of oil every day for the world market.
3: When the country's fossil fuel production took off in the 1970s, the government was flush with cash.
8: Norway has been investing its oil wealth in its society's future since black gold first started pouring out of the North Sea in the 1970s.
3: As of 2026, the Norwegian Oil Fund, as it's called, is worth more than $2 trillion.
9: That money was made from the country's vast oil reserves and Norway's sovereign wealth fund.
3: It made Norway one of the wealthiest countries in the world, one that could provide all its citizens with health care, a higher education, and a pension.
10: Of Norway's sovereign wealth fund for the benefit of current and future generations.
3: But the fund also created what's called the Norwegian paradox.
9: But now the Norwegians have discovered their green conscience.
3: How can Norway be a leader in stopping climate change and make so much money off of fossil fuels?
9: Environmentalists are not happy.
10: The fund's investments have become a topic of heated debate.
3: For Knut, that paradox made him feel a deep shame.
6: About 10 years ago, I had this really deep existential crisis. I went into a deep depression, and I was kind of on the edge, to make a long story short. I remember that what was going on in my body was kind of the feeling of being ashamed of being human. How to cope with being a part of this species that destroys so much. And especially if I think maybe that's a concern for those of us who is kind of unwillingly integrated in nations that are getting super rich on oil and gas, exploiting nature.
5: It's a very sad but beautiful way to describe it. I don't think I've heard it described that way, this idea that it sort of made you disgusted with yourself, the humiliation of being a human being who has contributed in some way to the destruction of our planet.
6: Yeah. So for me, for a year or so, I was kind of in this state, and the heartbreak of the loss and nothing is getting done. I think the really important core here for me to get out of it was to see that there is still some hope. And for me, as long as there are birds, there is hope. And often we forget this, but it's there and it's so strong.
3: I wonder, as you went and spoke to your fellow
5: climate activists, and you talked to your clients, your the people you saw as a social worker. Did you hear that same sentiment from people around you in Norway? This sort of almost repulsion, this heartache that you're talking about.
6: Especially the last 5-6 years, I have met many youngsters who have climate anxiety and feel a lot of despair considering the situation that we're in. One of the most important things that we kind of experience and see is that society still doesn't have the room to kind of quite understand this. And that's why it's so important that we talk about it.
5: Knut Ivar Bjørlikhaug continues in his TED Talk.
11: Understanding our emotional and physical reactions better can create the opportunity to reclaim the fact that we are a part of nature, not apart from nature. I sometimes get this question, what can we do with our ecological love and sorrow? And why should we do anything? Why should we care to continue at all if our land is lost and gone? This is a hard reality. Some get killed protecting their home and forests. The most vulnerable are being affected the most. For example, First Nation people and climate refugees. I believe we need to make room for this sorrow, this pain, to make room for our vulnerability, to make room for all the complicated feelings related to the ongoing nature and climate crisis. Because this room potentially also creates an opportunity to act.
5: I love how you're acknowledging the heartache, you're acknowledging the grief, but saying you can hold that in your mind, and you can also hold the idea that you can take action, you can keep talking about it to people, you can do those two things at the same time.
6: Yeah, that's right. If you survive a really deep existential crisis, and I want to say this to those of the listeners who maybe are in that state, there's always a way out. We need to reach out and try to find some social support. So we need to take one day at a time, and to create that room for hope, we need to spend time outside and see that life is still going on. And when I'm trying to take care of the forest that I live next to, then I'm also taking care of myself. And I think it's really important to point out that this is not an individual task. Connect with a community that works on this issue. We need to stop the destruction, we need to cut our emissions, and we need to do it now. But I also think that we need to explore our relationship with nature once again and reclaim it.
5: That social worker, Knut Ivar Bjørlikhaug, you can see his full talk at TED.com. Thank you so much for listening to our show today on soothing heartache. To learn more about the people who were on this episode, go to TED.npr.org. 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It was edited by Sanaz Meshkinpour and Rachel Faulkner. Our production staff at NPR also includes Jeff Rogers, Deba Motisham, Sylvie Douglas, and Harrison VJ Choi. Our audio engineer is Daniel Shukin. Our theme music was written by Ramteen Arablouei. Our partners at TED are Chris Anderson, Colin Helms, Anna Phelan, Michelle Quint, and Micah Eames. I'm Anoush Zamarodi, and you've been listening to the TED Radio Hour from NPR.
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3: I'm Peter O'Dowd. It's Here and Now. Coming up, the head of the FDA steps down in part over the approval of the sale of fruit-flavored vapes.
4: Also, I'm Scott Tong in China this week, and I spoke to a man whose podcast is inspired by This American Life. But social norms and what people share in China are very different.
5: I think it's important to let them trust me because the majority of our audience, they know we don't judge.
2: And critics say President Trump's painting the basin of the Lincoln Reflecting Pool blue covers the dark gray that reflects the famous monument.
6: Anything that's going to make the pool lighter will actually make it less reflective.
2: Coming up here and now.
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7: Live from NPR News, I'm Lakshmi Singh. The leaders of the world's two largest economies, the U.S. and China, hold bilateral talks this week. And Pierre Scott Horsley is monitoring the summit in China.
8: The White House says the president wants reciprocity and fairness. And to be sure, lots of countries around the world are concerned that China is distorting markets by producing too much and dumping the excess elsewhere. Trump also wants China to buy a lot more stuff from the United States. And China has made commitments to buy more in the past and then often fallen short of those promises. U.S. farmers, in particular, have paid a price when China started buying soybeans from Brazil and instead, for example.
7: NPR Scott Horsley reporting. Vice President J.D. Vance has announced that the administration will defer more than $1 billion in Medicaid funding for California. He accuses the state of not doing enough to combat fraud in programs that assist low-income individuals and people with disabilities. Under Vance's oversight is fraud czar Medicare. The program designed to help older adults and younger people with disabilities is also targeted.
9: We are going to very aggressively encourage the states to take Medicare fraud more seriously.
7: The administration says it is requiring a six-month moratorium on new Medicare enrollments by hospice and home health agencies. The South Carolina Supreme Court has overturned former attorney Alec Murdoch's murder conviction for the 2023 deaths of his wife and son. South Carolina Public Radio's Victoria Hansen reports.
2: The ruling was unanimous. The justices said Murdoch was denied a fair trial. Specifically, they said the Colleton County Clerk of Court attacked Murdoch's credibility by telling jurors to watch him closely as he testified. The justices also said the presiding judge should not have admitted evidence of Murdoch's financial crimes into the six-week-long trial. The ruling is a win for Murdoch, who has long denied shooting his wife and son in 2021. But the 57-year-old won't be getting out of prison. He's serving a lengthy sentence for state and federal financial crimes, including stealing millions from former clients. For NPR News, I'm Victoria Hansen in South Carolina.
7: Federal judge in Colorado is ordering more training for immigration agents. Colorado Public Radio's Allison Sherry explains.
10: The senior judge had already found that Immigration and Customs Enforcement officers were not following their own laws in arresting and detaining people in Colorado. Congress authorizes warrantless arrests, but only in narrow circumstances. And if ICE agents decide to detain someone, they're supposed to put them through a flight risk assessment. They weren't doing that in 2025, according to lawyers, and the ACLU sued. ICE has yet to get into compliance, though, on a ruling from last year. So now a judge this week ordered more training on warrantless arrests for ICE agents.
7: That's Allison Sherry reporting. It's NPR News. A report out today offers new details on math and reading scores for students in the United States. NPR's Corey Turner reports the researchers say big losses in learning did not begin with the coronavirus pandemic some 6 years ago, but in fact, years earlier.
11: The annual report is called the Education Scorecard, and it comes from researchers at Stanford, Harvard, and Dartmouth. Poring over decades of math and reading scores, the researchers say America's students hit a learning recession, not during COVID-19, but around 2013. Stanford researcher Sean Reardon.
12: In fact, you wouldn't really know there was a pandemic effect if you just looked at the last 10 or 12 years of test scores. There's been just a steady kind of decline.
11: As for why learning got so derailed, the researchers have two theories. One, a big federal education law was essentially abandoned around 2013, meaning school leaders started feeling less pressure to improve. And two, social media use among U.S. youth started to skyrocket. Corey Turner, NPR News.
7: Soon, fans will explore the story of the Corleone crime family at the center of the Godfather novels and epic films through the eyes of Connie Corleone. Penguin Random House says it acquired a Godfather novel authorized by the estate of Mario Puzo and written by best-selling author Adriana Trigiani. In a statement, Trigiani says Connie is a novel about how a woman works to forge her own way in a world that's already decided who she is, what she's about, and how she should be treated. This is NPR News.
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3: I'm Peter O'Dowd in Phoenix. It's Here and Now. We're following upheaval at the Food and Drug Administration after the commissioner, Dr. Marty McCarry, resigned yesterday. NPR has confirmed that he stepped down over the Trump administration's decision to authorize fruit-flavored e-cigarettes. His departure comes after mass layoffs at the agency and during a heated legal battle over medication abortions. Dr. Celine Gounder is editor-at-large for public health at KFF Health News. She's also professor of medicine and infectious diseases at New York University. Dr. Gounder, welcome.
16: It's great to be here.
3: So there are several factors that led to McCarry's resignation, but let's start with the administration's decision to authorize these fruit-flavored vapes for adults over 21. McCarry was not happy with that policy.
16: He was not. And we know from previous experience with vaping that this is a risk factor for going on to smoking regular cigarettes, is a threefold risk of progressing to regular cigarettes if somebody's been vaping. And fruit flavors are also a way of luring or seducing particularly young people to start vaping. And so the idea that this was being authorized, so not approved in the case of vapes, it's being authorized by the FDA, when McCarry's staff was telling him, look, we don't have enough data. The way these new vapes work is you're supposed to use an ID with a smartphone to verify that you're of age to use them, but we just don't have a lot of information as to whether that actually works. And so this is what really brought them to a head between McCarry and the president.
3: Just briefly, is it clear why the Trump administration wanted to make fruit-flavored vapes available? Because it seems antithetical to the Make America Healthy Again agenda.
16: Well, you know, there are different agendas. You have MAGA agendas. Even within MAHA, you have different agendas. And then you have a deregulatory pro-business industry agenda. We do know that the tobacco industry gave generously to the Trump election campaign. It's also been reported that the tobacco industry has given donations for building the White House ballroom. And so there are other factors at play here.
3: I want to be clear. There are a lot of factors at play here. There were groups against abortion rights that wanted him out because McCarry didn't restrict access to the abortion medication mifepristone, which is at the center, as you know, of the legal fight that the Supreme Court is expected to weigh in on tomorrow. How did that complicate his time at the FDA?
16: Yeah, this has been a factor as well. So mifepristone is a medication that is used in medication abortions. You know, now we have over 20 years of experience with mifepristone. Over time, it has become very clear that this is a very safe medication, as safe as medications like Tylenol or, let's say, Viagra. It's safer than a Viagra. And yet there have been efforts to roll back some of the changes that have been made over time in terms of access to mifepristone through telemedicine or changing the requirements to report to REMS, which is something that you do for very high-risk medications, collecting extra data, you know, restricting how mifepristone was being dispensed. Does it have to be dispensed in person by specific clinics? And big picture, when you make it harder for people to access any medication, well, fewer people are going to access it. So the real question here is, are people claiming safety issues with mifepristone because there are truly safety issues, which is not what the science has shown, or is it because they simply just want to restrict access?
3: In the end, President Trump praised McCary after he announced the resignation, but clearly this is a man who was up against some pretty powerful forces in American politics. What does all of this say about the state of the Trump administration's health department and how difficult this pretty critical job is?
16: Well, you have massive vacancies across the top right now. So you do have the secretary, Secretary Kennedy. You still have Dr. Oz at Medicare Medicaid Services, and you still have Jay Bhattacharya at NIH. But the rest of the top leadership positions are vacant. We haven't had a CDC director in 8 months. You have Bhattacharya, who is moonlighting, covering both the NIH and the CDC. And he admitted himself on Jake Tapper over the weekend on CNN that this was challenging to juggle both huge positions. We don't have a surgeon general. You don't have a deputy at the CDC either. You know, so this is a very challenging time for HHS in the United States.
3: Dr. Celine Gounder, Editor-at-Large for Public Health at KFF Health News. Doctor, thank you.
16: My pleasure.
17: President Trump arrived in Beijing to great flag-waving fanfare today to begin a two-day state visit with China's leader Xi Jinping. We've been hearing about what the two men might talk about, the war with Iran, the future of Taiwan, possible business deals, from our own Scott Tong. Scott lived in China in the late aughts when he was Shanghai bureau chief for Marketplace. He's written about the country, drawing on his family's history there. And he joins us now from Beijing. Hi, Scott.
18: Hey, Robin.
17: So we miss you here, but we love that you're there. And we're going to be hearing more, you know, from you all week on the politics, the policies. But we want a couple minutes right now on the people. First, what are they telling you about the summit?
18: Well, you know how it's dangerous to do journalism by taxi driver? That's what I'm going to do. I was in a cab in Beijing and started talking about, you know, do you know the American president is coming? And he says, of course I know.
17: Yeah.
18: And then he turns and he says, we don't want him to come because he canceled on us already. Because earlier this spring, the president was supposed to come. And then, of course, the Iran war started. And this cabbie goes, you know, so the American president's fighting his war. America's the problem in the world. Mm-hmm. And then it goes on this tangent. It goes, America's only 200 some years old. Chinese history is very long. You know, 中国历史很长, it's 5,000 years. Iran's history is like 6,000 years at some measure of virility or something. But it was all about how China has arrived in the world. No one's going to attack China. America can try.
17: Wow. So he's in a very combative mood about the U.S. president coming.
18: Yeah, well, you know, I think he just reflects that there's this sense of this new patriotism, this new nationalism. It's all over the internet, for sure. And he reflects that.
17: Well, there you go. And we'll be hearing more from you. Talk about how China has changed since you lived there.
18: Well, today I took a train from Shanghai to Beijing. Mm. Took 4 hours. It's very far, Robin. Mm. Like, when I was living in Taiwan, it took 13 hours,
17: wow,
18: an overnight train. And just to show off these new fancy bullet trains like the one I was on today, they have this flat screen in the aisle

0: there's nothing to hear because it's so smooth on the train. You just kind of hear people talking. It's interesting. It's not just wealthy people, because to go on this bullet train from Shanghai to Beijing costs like $80. Like, a lot of Chinese people can afford it. And it is, I mean, I took the Amtrak about a month ago, night and day. Yeah. And then I kind of looked out the window and I said, you know, there's this contradiction, this contrast of China, because out the window were these farms and people in rural China who are several chapters behind kind of in the story. And so, you know, when the analysts talk about China wants its relationship with the rest of the world to be kind of stable so it can focus on the project at home, I think that's the project at home, to make more of this shiny prosperity available to everyone, because there's still something like 300 or 400 million Chinese, a whole America, who have not yet participated.
1: Huh. And you're, talking about abject poverty, or, you know, what?
0: Yes, the poverty as the World Bank defines it.
1: Okay.
0: Very poor.
1: There you go. Just very briefly, we're also seeing this visually, and I was reading ahead of time that a lot of, you know, Asian countries are very worried about what President Trump might give away, as they put it, to Xi as they try to make deals, like, you know, how to end the war in Iran. And they're looking to see how, what it looks like. Are the two men friendly? Do they pat each other's backs? What should we be looking for?
0: You know, there's more reporting about Xi Jinping, because on camera, he looks almost always the same. His hair is always perfect. But we're learning from previous meetings he's had with world leaders that he really asserts himself. Mm-hmm. And there are these quiet moments sometimes, still on camera or when the hot mic is on, when he really asserts himself with other world leaders and says, you know, you have to deal with China in a certain way. If you have a problem, come to me privately, but don't criticize China in public. And that is all about what Chinese culture is about, is don't humiliate, right? You have to save face. And he's saying that directly to world leaders behind all the smiles, because he looks kind of the same all the time. But I think we watch for that. We think we watch for a quiet assertiveness by Xi Jinping, because there's a record.
1: Yeah. Scott, one other observation from you about e-bikes. Now, in many congested urban areas here in the U.S., we feel we see them everywhere, but we apparently don't know.
0: Next level. China is next level with e-bikes, in part because it has the world's leading delivery system. Right? I needed this adapter for this piece of hardware I'm talking to you on, called our producer in Beijing, and bam, she goes on an app and it's delivered to the hotel in like an hour.
1: Huh.
0: But you need delivery drivers, so they're all over on these e-bikes. And they're looking at their phones as they're riding, just about all of them. No helmets, and, you know, I've had a big fall. You've had falls before. I'm just like, people, what are you doing? It's going to keep happening.
1: It apparently works.
0: Phones and bikes.
1: And how many, like, just a sense of how often somebody might order something in China.
0: Yes. I spoke to a writer in Shanghai. I was on our show yesterday. And he says he and his wife, and they have two little kids, they order different food items, several food items, multiple times a day, every day. Because it can come in like 12 minutes, and it's like $3.
1: Wow. Scott, it's just so great to speak with you now, even though I know you're half asleep.
0: I am.
1: Yeah, and to hear your reporting. We're going to hear more in this hour. We have China's version of This American Life. It's called Story FM. That's coming up. But also tomorrow, briefly, the story about your grandpa.
0: Yeah, grandfather I never knew. He was arrested in the chaos of Shanghai after the communists took over, became a political prisoner. A story my family never told, because it's shameful. Seven decades on, it's kind of time to tell the story.
1: Okay, well, we can't wait to hear it. Scott Tong there in Beijing with President Trump ahead of his summit there. Thank you so much.
0: All right. Robin, be well.
1: You
0: See you
1: too.
0: Soon.
1: You too. Take care. Scott Tong, our guy in China, keeping us briefed on the summit, speaking the language, by the way, but also understanding what's being said, you know, behind the headlines, painting this full-color picture for us of life in China 2026. We will have much more from him all this week, and much more to come today. It's here and now.

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2: In South Africa, it's the time of year when migrating baby sea turtles get stranded on beaches. 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

0: Republican lawmakers are remaking congressional maps that could dilute black voting power across the South.
1: I've been beaten with billy sticks, dogs, and tear gas, but now the Supreme Court and the state courts are making it

0: 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More at strawberry.me/public.
1: It's Here and Now. Do you find yourself turning more and more to chatbots for information? It's so easy. And we know the terrible stories. People forget they're not real. They reveal personal information, like maybe about relationships. But as Washington Post personal finance columnist Michelle Singletary writes, revealing the wrong details could also lead to an empty bank account. Well, that's cheery news. Michelle is here. Michelle, welcome back.
2: Oh, thank you.
1: And you've got a lot. You know, this is amazing how many people are doing this. Talk briefly about how big it is. You cite one TD Bank poll that says 55% of adults use AI for financial help.
2: That's right. Yes, more and more people are using AI. And I get it. This financial stuff is really tough. TD Bank said that they looked at how many people are using it, and 77% of Gen Z and 72% of millennials are using AI for financial guidance.
1: That's huge.
2: So that's a huge number of people who are turning to AI to try to get some help with their money.
1: And it's increased. I just, you know, want to note that a year ago, when the TD Bank poll says 55% of adults use it now, a year ago, it was 1 in 10. So it's really growing. Get to the pitfalls. You say never share your name, address, social security number, or driver's license. Most of us know, you know, never, ever, ever share your social security number. But, you know, are you saying there's absolutely no time when a chatbot might need that information to do its
2: Absolutely
1: work?
2: Not. No. Absolutely not. You should be very protective of your social security number. And many people are when they're in person. I've had times where people have asked me for my number. And I'm like, why you need that number? And you should do the same thing with the AI, because we don't know if these systems, when and if, they're going to be hacked, and all this information is stored there. And it's, you know, your social security number is such an important identification for yourself. So there's no reason you need to put that into any question you would ask AI.
1: As you always do, you give examples of your behavior so we can learn from you. For instance, your dentist.
2: Yeah, I mean, they, you know, they create a file, and they were using, wanted to use our social security numbers as part of the filing system. I said, baby, you have my insurance number. That's going to be good enough. And it's almost like she looked at me like, well, how could you not give it to me? And I'm like, I'm not giving it to you. One time, Robin, I went to pick up furniture, and the clerk wanted my driver's license number, and he wanted to scan it into their system. And I said, here's the receipt I pay for in cash. He's like, well, you can't pick up your furniture. I said, well, then you're going to give me my money back, because I am not letting you scan my driver's license. I saw him sitting at the system where people are just walking by. There was no security. I was like, I'm not doing this.
1: I'm not. And no. You know, I don't know you, buddy, either. So there's that. But you say even when with a chatbot, you're looking for work. Talk about that. Employment details.
2: Yeah. You know, there was a Cisco survey. They said 37% of respondents said they had entered work information. Now, that's a very key piece of information. If someone is trying to apply for a loan in your name, knowing where you work can help get them closer to applying for a loan in your name. And so, you know, you don't need to say, I work at, you know, NPR and I want to apply for, you know, a loan and this is what I make. You don't want to put those kind of details in there. You could just say, I'm looking for a job, or, you know, how do I negotiate a salary if I've made, you know, over 50,000 or something like that. You know, you want to be general. You don't want to be specific. So, because when you use specific data, you know, I don't know about you, but sometimes when you go on to different sites, particularly financial, they'll say, well, what was your last transaction, or how much debt do you have, or which bank, like some of the security questions is, of these banks, which one do you bank at? And so when you put that into the AI, it's online, y'all. And so you don't want that kind of information. I mean, a lot of these scammers already have a lot of our information. The information you can put in AI could fill the gaps of the information they don't have.
1: And people might be wondering, well, why would that ever, you know, what kind of chatbot, what kind of situation would that be? And it might be an AI tool, you think it's an AI tool, that is giving you advice on negotiating a raise.
2: That's exactly right. Like you might say, I make you know, 75,200 last year. And then this system gets hacked. And now they know exactly how much you make, if you put in other information where you work, and they can put that into a loan application. You just, again, just be so, careful about sharing anything. Like, you might say, hey, AI, I want you to help me create a budget. And so you might start listing all the different amounts that you owe, specific amounts. No, don't do that. Just, you know, if you want to come up with a budget, say, you know, I owe, you know, a general amount, something that's not even close to what you owe, and the budget will still apply. And so, you know, for example, you don't want to give them specific transactional data. Yeah. You know, last month I spent $45.12 at the pharmacy. And then, you know, you don't want to do that. Just, you know, be very generic in how you talk to. You should just treat anything you put online like somebody else is going to get that information.
1: Yeah. And this is a little late for this season, but never upload your tax forms. Now, people might do this because they think, no, this will help me get deductions.
2: You know, I got after I wrote this column, I got an email from an accountant who said one of her clients did that because he wanted to see if her advice was good. He messed everything up. He put his entire tax form into the AI, and she was just like screaming. First of all, it gave the person wrong advice, and then she had to spend a lot of time telling him why the advice was wrong. But then the thing that scared her the most is that person had uploaded his entire tax return.
1: Look, it's
2: with a lot of information.
1: Michelle Singletary, you always give us like this bad news with such a cheery tone. What not to do. And we thank you so much. The Washington Post, Michelle Singletary. Thank you as always.
2: You're welcome.
3: It's spring, and in the Midwest, tornado season. In Kansas City, Missouri, many locals believe an urban legend that severe storms and tornadoes break up or swerve away before they reach the city. They call the phenomenon the Tonganoxie Split, named after a small town nearby where storms do tend to split. KCUR's Maya Cederlin tells us whether science backs up the legend.
4: Kansas City residents are used to getting twisters. Rita Bennett remembers when a particular one ripped through Topeka like it was yesterday. She and her family sheltered in her aunt's basement under some tables. Bennett, who was separated from her parents in the chaos, remembers desperately grabbing for her father's hand, who was just out of reach.
5: It was just the most awful sound I think I've ever heard. Things hitting the table, the thunder, the sound. And I thought, I swear the train was going through the house, and it seemed like forever, and then it just stopped.
4: The 1966 Topeka tornado killed 17 people. It also tested a long-standing urban legend that Burnett's Mound, Topeka's highest point of elevation, could deflect tornadoes and spare the town from incoming storms. That same kind of phenomenon happens about 30 minutes east in Tonganoxie, Kansas. Locals like Bob Hurst call it the Tonganoxie Split.
6: Oh, I know it's real. I know it's real. I mean, you can see thunderstorms coming. You know we're going to get hit with them. And all of a sudden, they just kind of go to the north and to the south of us.
4: Scientists are split about this. Jonathan Kurtz is a Missouri-based meteorologist for the National Weather Service. He says the Tonganoxie Split is part of local culture. But it's not real.
7: I think it's fascinating that we've latched onto this idea that Tonganoxie somehow protects the KC metro area when we really don't have any hard scientific evidence to prove that fact.
4: But Devni Yogi thinks locals could be onto something.
8: So let's give Tonganoxie some credit.
4: He's an Earth and Planetary Sciences professor at the University of Texas at Austin. Yogi's research has found that city buildings disrupt wind flow and break up storms. He used an example of a car driving straight toward a barrier.
8: It is not going to hit that barrier and take a left turn. Mm-hmm. It is slowly going to swerve itself away from that barrier, the same way the winds do that.
4: Buildings and urban heat islands are key components that break up storms, according to his research. A city's structures absorb and re-emit the sun's heat more than surrounding natural landscapes, forming pockets of heat.
9: It's the most fundamental urban impact on the surrounding climate.
4: That's Bob Bornstein, professor emeritus at San Jose State University. He studied how and why thunderstorms split over cities like Atlanta and New York and in the Big Apple.
9: On some days, storms were initiated over the city when there were no storms anywhere near the city. On other days, when storms were moving towards the city, they frequently split and went around the city.
4: Bornstein believes the surrounding Kansas City metro area, not Tonganoxie itself, causes storms to split. Tonganoxie doesn't have enough tall buildings or a large enough urban heat island to disrupt storms. But he says Kansas City does. Devniyogi believes Kansas City and Tonganoxie work in tandem to split storms.
8: So it is probably the two of them together that are doing this.
4: So why does this urban legend live on? Wanyan Shao, an associate professor of geography at the University of Alabama, says residents are driven by something called motivated reasoning. She likens it to a more active form of confirmation bias.
10: They're motivated to believe, oh, I was spared this time, I will be spared forever because some kind of mysterious power.
4: Gabrielle Borjon, who's lived in Tonganoxie for 15 years, hasn't investigated the split too much, but she thinks it's real.
11: If there's a severe storm on either side of us, it almost always goes around. And I feel like it's not a coincidence, you know?
4: And as tornado season continues, people will hold on to a primal urge to make sense of it and feel safe. For Here and Now, I'm Maya Cederlund.
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0: Live from NPR News in Boston, I'm Steve Brown. President Trump's pick to lead the Federal Reserve has won Senate confirmation just in time to officially take over as the leader of the central bank this week. Kevin Warsh was confirmed on a 54-45 vote, mostly along party lines. Trump is hoping Warsh can lead the Fed into much lower interest rates. Warsh has argued there is room to lower rates, but he also promised to use his own judgment in setting monetary policy and not to take orders from the White House. The Lebanese health ministry says Israeli airstrikes have struck 7 vehicles in Lebanon, killing 12 people. 3 of the targeted cars were on the main highway just south of Beirut. The Israeli military says it targeted Hezbollah infrastructures in southern Lebanon. This comes as Lebanon and Israel plan to hold another round of talks in Washington tomorrow. The health ministry confirms the strikes but hasn't detailed the number of people in each vehicle. French authorities have ordered more than 1,700 passengers and crew on a British cruise ship to stay on board due to a gastrointestinal illness outbreak. The ship, on a 14-night cruise from Belfast and Liverpool, reached Bordeaux yesterday. Up to 50 passengers showed symptoms, and those affected were isolated. A medical team is investigating the cause. 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
1: Republican lawmakers are remaking congressional maps that could dilute black voting power across the South.
2: I've been beaten with billy sticks, dogs, and tear gas, but now the Supreme Court and the state courts are making it back up to where it was.
1: How longtime voting rights activists in one Louisiana district are responding on the next All Things Considered from NPR News.
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12: This is Here and Now. Mark your calendar for June 15th because that is the day when World Cup soccer matches will get underway in Atlanta. The city is one of 16 across North America to host this summer's tournament. Let's bring in John Nelson, host and senior correspondent for GPB Sports in Atlanta. John, welcome.
13: Good to be with you, and always a good time to talk about the beautiful game, Peter.
12: Yeah, no kidding. Well, first of all, I think it's a good thing y'all have a big airport there. How's the vibe in Atlanta as you get ready to welcome, what is it, like 500,000 people to the city?
13: Yeah, it's really strong. You've got a lot of different fans attached to their individual fan bases. You see all these pockets of folks that are busting out their flags on their front porches and everything, wearing their favorite teams' jerseys when it comes to national teams. You've got suburbs in and around the city that are attached to the transportation lines. They're setting up their own watch fests and things like that. Huh. It is every little piece of the city of Atlanta and really the state in the southeast are gearing up for it with this big airport that we have, yes.
12: There are some fun storylines playing out in Atlanta because you've got a team from a tiny country with huge World Cup dreams. What does the world need to know about the Blue Sharks from Cape Verde?
13: Well, first and foremost, I was reminded about Archipelago. That to me is what sticks. You know, you're talking about 500,000 inhabitants, only 4,000 square kilometers in land area. And for Cabo Verde, it is their first time ever. They made it through African nation qualifying for the first time. They were close last time through this time. And if you're a fan of American soccer, Steven Marrera, one of the defenders for Columbus Crew in Major League Soccer, is attached to that roster. You have Pico Lopez, who was trying to find a national team, and he's one of their star defenders also. He actually applied to be on the national team through a LinkedIn notice. And so you have those kinds of, yeah, serious. You have these kinds of stories that are attached to Cabo Verde. And one thing that I was reminded of, they have one of their great national players, 39-year-old keeper Voginha. 25-year-old keeper CJ Dos Santos actually is with San Diego FC in Major League Soccer. Would he be getting minutes as well? It's going to be a rough group for Cabo Verde, but I am intrigued.
12: This is why we love the World Cup. Also, they're going to have to get past Spain. This is a team that ESPN reporters picked as the favorite to win the whole thing.
13: Yeah, I would go outside of the group for my own personal favorite in Argentina, but since we're in group, I have concerns about Spain, specifically the health of 18-year-old scoring phenom Lamine Yamal, 29-year-old midfielder Rodri, who is trying to help Manchester City in the Premier League try and get their title. Pep Guardiola, his manager, said he's unfit for the matchup this weekend against Brentford. So injury concerns, a lot of great talent for Spain, but I'm looking for Argentina to repeat. That's just my own personal favorite.
12: Just briefly, John, what can you tell us about security? It's been 30 years since that pipe bomb explosion in Centennial Olympic Park during the Summer Games.
13: Yeah, it's of mind. There are a lot of things that are top of mind, per se, but it is there. There are double perimeters that are going to be put out in and around Atlanta Stadium, as we get to call it, coming up in a month's time. But it's there, you'll notice, but it's not going to be an overbearing kind of a thing. So it'll be really interesting to see how it all lays out. But in addition to everything, it's there. You just kind of accept it and move on.
12: John Nelson is host and senior correspondent for GPB Sports in Atlanta. John, this is the type of thing that makes all other journalists jealous of your job, getting to cover the World Cup. So enjoy, have fun, and thanks for talking to us.
13: Anytime, my friend.
12: It's Here and Now.
14: During the first Trump administration, the U.S. campaigned against Huawei, the Chinese technology company. Years later, it's still in business. What does that say about U.S. leverage over China? I'm Steve Inskeep. We're reporting from the Presidential Summit in Beijing on the next Morning Edition from NPR News.

0: On the next Fresh Air, filmmaker and musician Boots Riley. His new film, I Love Boosters, is a futuristic satire about fashion, capitalism, and resistance, starring Kiki Palmer, Demi Moore, and Lakeith Stanfield. Riley also wrote and directed the film, Sorry to Bother You, and the series, I'm a Virgo. 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
3: And I'm Scott Tong. This is Here and Now. I'm reporting from China this week as President Xi and President Trump hold an important geopolitical summit starting tomorrow. You know how you don't say certain things in polite company? Well, China, and I've been here a lot, can seem like polite company, the whole place. Nobody overshares, no one embarrasses themselves, all in moderation. Confucius said that. And then a year ago, I stumbled onto this Chinese podcast.
4: 你好,欢迎收听故事FM,我是艾哲,一个收集故事的人。
3: The podcast is called Story FM. Three times a week, it tells first-person dramatic tales of marriages dissolving, attempted suicide, being kidnapped by the Taliban, addiction, peeping Toms. Nothing is off limits. Well, almost nothing, and we'll get into that.
5: 去了之后就把我们这个头发理成了这个寸头。
3: This man worked at a Foxconn factory, which makes iPhones. Years ago, news reports said a number of workers there took their own lives.
6: As soon as we arrived, they buzzed our hair down to a crew cut. After getting the crew cut, I wanted to run away. Why did I want to run away? Because there were just too many rules. You weren't allowed to talk while eating. If one of them caught you talking, they would walk over with a notebook, jot down the number on your ID tag, and then... Come the weekend, you wouldn't be allowed to go out for recreation.
3: Another episode is about a former youth ping pong champion. She made China's national team, but hated it.
7: Looking back at that situation now, I realize I was playing more to meet their expectations. I was excited to go from a small town to a big city, not because I could make it to the provincial team or play, but simply because I could go to a bigger place. My only concept of table tennis back then was that losing meant getting hit, being punished, being beaten, specifically by my mom.
3: Now, if the audio format sounds vaguely familiar to you public radio nerds out there, yeah, it is modeled after This American Life.
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3: Story FM was founded 9 years ago by a man named Ko Aizhe, a coal miner's son. His journey began as a librarian. He was a huge reader. And then he became a journalist for a Chinese magazine and later a Swedish broadcaster in Beijing.
9: Hello, Aizhe. How are you?
10: Hi, I'm good. How are you?
9: Good. Hey, where are we?
10: We are at our office.
3: Ko Aizhe meets me at his Beijing workplace. It's on the downstairs level of a public library. So on brand. How did you start listening to podcasts?
10: I still remember in 2007, I bought the first iPod. It's an iPod Shuffle. It doesn't even have a screen. Yeah. I found this function, podcast. Very few Chinese podcasts, but I found plenty of English ones, like Planet Money, like This American Life, Snap Judgment.
3: To be sure, Story FM is not a copy and paste of This American Life. It is almost all individuals telling first-person stories, not much narration. The team is on a tiny budget, so there's not much money to travel. Still, Ko says he gets inspiration and ideas from public radio shows in the States.
9: Are there any particular episodes you still remember listening to that are your, you know, your favorites or your inspirations?
10: Yeah. This American Life, they go to a restaurant. It's called Golden Apple Restaurant. I think it's in Chicago.
3: The Golden Apple Diner. Here's This American Life host, Ira Glass, in that episode.
8: In this very diner, the Golden Apple in Chicago on Lincoln Avenue, and looked around the restaurant. At the table next to me, a family was taking their teenage daughter out to an awkward last breakfast, where she shipped out with the military. There were dressed up people who'd come in from the church across the street, and young couples who'd stumbled in with the paper and were working on the crossword together. And I thought, if only somebody could interview every person at every table in this restaurant, that would be amazing.
3: Story FM then made a very Chinese version, spending 24 hours at a cheap beer hall in China's Rust Belt in the frigid north. The area saw mass layoffs in the 90s, and the economy has been limping along since then. So, who dines at the beer hall now?
7: Occasionally, some young people living nearby would come in to order a late-night snack and leave in a hurry. Just before closing time, two young men came in, one fat and one thin. The fat one ordered a noodle dish to go. The thin one stood at his side, expressionless. He ordered nothing. He wasn't wearing makeup, but his good looks were clearly enhanced.
3: Listen closely, and Story FM has an introspection, a humanity, a funny bone. Many characters live on the margins of a society that values conformism. Now, China is not a land of free speech, and yet Story FM features episodes on Taiwan, on sexual bondage, on transgender confessions. So how does it survive the censors? Chinese podcaster and consultant Yang Yi says Story FM as a podcast is not regulated as a broadcast or as a news provider.
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2: Maybe for TikTok, for Douyin, the original TikTok, there is more than maybe the 500 million, you know, users around the country. 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
3: Niche and authentic. But how does Story FM host Koai Zhe convince people to talk about things that are shameful?
10: I think it's important to let them trust me, because the majority of our audience, they know we don't judge whatever choices you made, whatever experience you experienced, we can include. During the process of interview, normally, actually, I tell a lot about myself. I would make them feel I can understand them.
9: You do give them the option, tell me if I have this right, they can use their real name or they don't have to. Why?
10: Because safety is the first priority. Normally, they come to us to tell a secret. Like LGBTQ people, they don't want to come out of the closet. But maybe there's a love story that you really want to tell.
9: Do your listeners complain that some of the voices are pseudonyms? Because in the United States, we think part of the trust between the show and the listener includes using people's real names.
10: I think that's the cultural difference. In China, people know if you tell a certain experience, people would discriminate you. So our audience quite understand that.
9: Because there's no reward for telling the story. They don't want to be famous.
10: No. I think majority of them, they tell the story and they disappear.
3: Before I say goodbye, I ask Ko, what makes a good story? Is it conflict or tension or high stakes? He says, yeah, stakes. But his test is whether a compelling human story would work in his mind as a movie. If an audio story succeeds, he says, it delivers to your mind one picture after another. And elsewhere on the show today, after a tense standoff over trade, tariffs, and advanced chips for AI, can Presidents Trump and Xi Jinping put a new floor under U.S.-China relations and stabilize the world economy? One expert tells us how China is looking at this.
5: They understand that this president is highly susceptible to actions which affect markets, especially the American stock markets. And so they have been able to use their monopoly on rare earths to get him to back up. At the same time, they have given him a way out and try to not push too hard because they don't want to have the U.S. re-escalate. So in their mind, they have figured out what that magic formula is. And in their view, the relationship now is stable because they have now achieved what they would call mutual assured disruption.
3: You can find that story and all my reporting from China at hereandnow.org.

0: South Africa, it's the time of year when migrating baby sea turtles get stranded on beaches. In Cape Town, volunteers are scooping them up and keeping them alive.
1: So over the next 6 months, these little guys will receive 5% of their body weight in food every day, get medicine where they need it, and hopefully grow nice and strong with a hard shell.
0: Hear that story next time on The World.
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3: Republican lawmakers are remaking congressional maps that could dilute black voting power across the South.
4: I've been beaten with billy sticks, dogs, and tear gas, but now the Supreme Court and the state courts are making it back up to where it was.
3: How longtime voting rights activists in one Louisiana district are responding on the next All Things Considered from NPR News.
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6: It's Here and Now. There's been lots of news about President Trump's makeover of the nation's capital. Crews are still painting the basin of the Lincoln Memorial reflecting pool on the Mall with a color the president calls American flag blue, painting over the dark gray it's been, either asphalt or slate, because darkness creates mirror images on the dark water of monuments. The nonprofit Cultural Landscape Foundation has sued the Department of the Interior and the National Park Service for changing the appearance without congressional approval, saying it changes the historic character. Which was what exactly? Neil Flanagan is an architect and public historian in D.C. Neil, welcome.
7: Thank you for having me.
6: And so what we're going to do is we're going to put aside the ballooning cost of the repair to the reflecting pool, the no-bid contract. The fact is the pool has needed constant upkeep and repair. So we're going to talk about the design, which is by Henry Bacon, built in the early 1900s. It was called the Lincoln Memorial Reflecting Pool. Talk about what the design did with that in mind purposely.
7: So the design is designed to be a support feature for the landscape. The designers would always refer to it as a system of parks, such that each element contributes to a greater whole. And so obviously the Lincoln Memorial is the real focus, and the Washington Monument is also a focus. And this was a way of connecting the two and, as it says, reflecting them back. So it was always meant to be understated and supportive. It was never meant to draw attention.
6: In 1999, the National Park Service Cultural Landscape Report identified this dark tiled basin as a character-defining feature. It provided the necessary contrast to make the water act as a true mirror.
7: Exactly.
6: Also, there was a solemnity to this, and we'll just remind people, you know, I think most people have an image in their mind's eye of the reflecting pool, but it's this beautiful pool that extends out, and because of that, it's also this iconic place has been the site of iconic moments when Marian Anderson sang before a crowd of 75,000 when she wasn't allowed to perform in a hall because she was black. It's where Martin Luther King Jr. delivered his I Have a Dream speech. So there was a solemnity to the dark basin as well. Well, now we have President Trump saying he wants to go with this lighter blue. Your sense of what that does to the design?
7: What it will do is it will draw a lot more attention to the water feature itself. You know, a swimming pool is a feature that is meant to attract attention, to invite you in. And that's really the complete opposite of what they're trying to do for the mall. And the other thing is that if the pool is what he's thinking of, he's not going to achieve the color he desires because the water that is used is, I believe, from the tidal basin, definitely from the Potomac River. So it won't be clear in the first place. So it may end up being just a very, very dark, vaguely bluish color, which I guess wouldn't be the worst outcome of all of this, but it certainly would be a waste of money.
6: Well, it wouldn't be the worst outcome because then it would keep the darkness of the water, which again, the purpose is to reflect back the monuments, not to look like a pool. But what if it does look like a pool? Your thoughts on that? I mean, some are saying, hey, maybe it's good to break out of 100 years of stifling requirements. You say what for the aesthetic?
7: The aesthetic is really thought, again, of as a whole, that changing one part changes the other. So what exactly does this do to the overall composition? And I think the nice thing about the Lincoln Memorial is that most people have been there. Most people have stood on the steps where Martin Luther King and Marian Anderson have stood. And they've looked over and they've seen the reflection of the Washington Monument, you know, maybe at sunset, maybe in the middle of the day, and it produces beautiful effects. And you're just going to lose that. I mean, I think some things are worth keeping of traditions and some things are worth breaking from. But certainly, whenever that's been done through us, at least since the 1960s, that's been done through a very complicated process that weighs the costs and benefits of this. And they simply did not do that this time.
6: It seems there are two issues here. One is, will you not be doing what the purpose was, reflecting back the Lincoln Memorial and the Washington Monument, that glorious reflection, that mirror that needs to have a dark basin and a kind of a muddy water? And the other thought is, if not, will it look like Disneyland if it's a light blue with clear water?
7: Absolutely. And I think there's also, again, as you said a little earlier, there's something about the dignity and the reflection, that it is reflecting imagery, but is also a space to reflect. There's a wonderful book called Monument Wars by an author named Kirk Savage, who talks about the way that projects like the Lincoln Memorial transformed our understanding of what a memorial was from sort of an object you go look at to something, into an experience you have in a space. And this composition is part of that. And if maybe, you know, you don't have like a deep thoughts when you're sitting on at the Lincoln Memorial, maybe you do. You can have a variety of different psychological experiences that oftentimes are very interior and designed to sort of downregulate you, whereas so much in our society is about upregulating you, and so much about theme parks and so much about resorts and things like that is about stimulating you and, you know, getting you excited, which maybe isn't the right thing for them all. So when you do a cultural landscape inventory, maybe you would be thinking, you know, does this fit with the psychological and the meaning of the space? And I think that changing the color does not do that.
6: Oh, that's fascinating. Neil Flanagan, architect, public historian in Washington, D.C. Thank you so much.
7: Thank you so much, Robin.
6: And Here Now is a production of NPR and WBUR. I'm Robin Young in Boston.
8: 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It's Here and Now.

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1: There are tensions in the relationship between the U.S. and China, tariffs, Taiwan, war in Iran. But when President Trump arrived in Beijing for his meeting with Xi Jinping, they still rolled out the red carpet.
2: Both leaders enjoy the pageantry of the world's two most powerful men meeting against a grand backdrop.
1: I'm Marco Werman.
3: And I'm Carolyn Beeler. Today, Trump meets Xi. Also, notes from Ann Curry on her recent trip to meet people who fled civil war in Sudan.
4: The truth is that what's happening inside Sudan is not fully known and is being underreported.
1: Plus, people across the Middle East love hummus, but when it comes to who makes the best hummus?
5: Oh, them's their fighting words.
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6: Live from NPR News, I'm Lakshmi Singh. President Trump's on a high-stakes visit to China, where he and President Xi Jinping are expected to address the Iran war, Taiwan, and trade, among other issues. And Pierce Tamara Keith reports on Trump's arrival in Beijing today.
7: There was a red carpet rolled up to Air Force One, and a military band started playing as Trump appeared at the top of the stairs. Trump was greeted by the vice president of China and 300 Chinese teens in matching outfits who waved small Chinese and U.S. flags in sync while chanting a welcome to Trump. A much larger ceremony is planned for when Chinese President Xi Jinping welcomes Trump at the Great Hall of the People. Trade is on the agenda for the visit, and to drive that home, Trump was joined on the flight over by NVIDIA CEO Jensen Huang and Tesla CEO Elon Musk. Tamara Keith, NPR News, Beijing.
6: Chinese interests are on the line in Washington, where a bipartisan effort is underway in Congress to ban Chinese vehicles in the U.S. Kevin Murchard of member station WEMU has more.
8: Called the Connected Vehicle Securities Act, the legislation would prohibit the importation, manufacture, and sale of vehicles, software, and hardware linked to China. China has been accused by the U.S. government of using technology to collect and transmit sensitive information from vehicles it produces. The legislation expands on orders from the first Trump and the Biden administrations by putting the protections into law.
6: Kevin Murchard reporting. The Trump administration says it is imposing a six-month moratorium on new Medicare enrollments by hospice and home health agencies in order to root out fraud. Vice President J.D. Vance has also announced the administration is deferring more than $1 billion in Medicaid funding for California. Medicaid assists low-income individuals and people with disabilities. The Missouri Supreme Court ruled that a map aimed at netting another seat for Republicans is in effect. St. Louis Public Radio's Jason Rosenbaum reports the decision's yet another blow for Democrats in a mid-decade redistricting scramble.
9: Missouri lawmakers passed a map last year that seeks to convert Democratic Representative Emanuel Cleaver's Kansas City-based district into a GOP-leaning seat. But two voters sued, contending that the submission of referendum signatures prevented that map from going into effect. But the Missouri Supreme Court ruled unanimously that the new map is in effect until Missouri Secretary of State verifies it has enough signatures. That might not happen until a few days before the state's primary, and that may be too late into the election process to switch to a map that's more favorable to Cleaver. The court's decision comes as states like Louisiana, Alabama, and Tennessee are eliminating heavily Democratic majority-minority seats, thanks to the U.S. Supreme Court's decision weakening the Voting Rights Act. For NPR News, I'm Jason Rosenbaum in Jefferson City.
6: It's NPR. Jason Collins, the NBA player who became the first openly gay athlete in the Big Four North American men's professional sports leagues, has died of a brain tumor. NPR's Becky Sullivan has more.
10: Back in 2013, Jason Collins stunned the sports world when he published a cover story in Sports Illustrated with the headline, "I'm a 34-year-old NBA center. I'm black and I'm gay." In an interview with ABC recorded just hours after the announcement, Collins said he'd fought his sexuality for years before embracing it.
11: When you finally get to that point of acceptance, There's nothing more beautiful.
10: There was an outpouring of support afterward, and even a phone call from President Barack Obama, who told Collins he was proud of him. Collins played 13 seasons in the NBA, only one of them after he came out. In the decade plus since then, openly gay athletes remain extremely rare in men's professional sports. Last year, Collins married his longtime partner. Then, just months later, he was diagnosed with glioblastoma, a fast-moving form of brain cancer. He was 47. Becky Sullivan, NPR News.
6: Kevin Warsh, President Trump's pick to lead the Federal Reserve, wants Senate confirmation today, just in time to officially take over as a chair of the central bank at the end of this week. Trump has publicly criticized outgoing Chair Jerome Powell for resisting bigger interest rate reductions, and he may be frustrated when Warsh takes over as well, given the persistent rate of inflation. New York City Mayor Zoran Mamdani is taking a victory lap after saying his administration balanced the city's budget. Yesterday, the Democrat presented a $124.7 billion spending plan without raising property taxes. Critics warn the plan relies on short-term fixes. It's NPR.
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1: This is The World. I'm Marco Werman.
13: And I'm Carolyn Beeler. It is good to have you here. We start our show today in Beijing, where President Donald Trump arrived for talks with China's head of state, Xi Jinping. The two are expected to discuss their country's tech rivalry, the U.S.-Israel war on Iran, and the future of Taiwan. Big stuff.
1: But with nearly a decade and another trade war since Trump's last visit, the U.S. president is meeting the head of a more assertive China. Simon Cox is the China economics editor for The Economist. When I reached him in Hong Kong earlier today, I started by asking who has the upper hand in these talks.
14: I think China definitely feels that it now has the upper hand as a result of what we've learned from the last year or so of the trade and tech war. China faced very high tariffs from America, but managed to brazen those out, forcing America to lower the tariffs. And in return, China showed that it had a powerful economic weapon of its own, its control over rare earths and other critical minerals that are vital for modern manufacturing. And its export controls on those minerals also inflicted a great deal of economic pain on America.
1: We know that Trump arrives in Beijing with low approval ratings in the U.S. Polling, shall we say, in China is more opaque. So give us your read. What is the backdrop for Xi Jinping domestically in China as he sits down with Trump?
14: I think Xi Jinping possibly enjoys quite a lot of support right now. Some of his controversial economic measures seem vindicated by the war in Iran. That is, the sort of careful stockpiling of oil reserves, the emphasis on technological self-reliance, the fortress mentality, some of which has contributed, in my view, to a rather depressed consumer spending environment in China. But right now, the world looks like a dangerous place, and perhaps a fortress mentality is the right one.
1: These talks were postponed in part because of the U.S.-Israeli war with Iran. So what sort of leverage does Beijing have in that particular situation? Can it be convinced to use it?
14: I think it has very limited leverage and probably can't be convinced to use it. China's economy seems to be weathering the Iran war surprisingly well, despite the fact that it's a big energy importer. Recent economic performance has actually been surprisingly good. And the fact that fossil fuels now look an unstable source of energy means that more countries in the world will turn their attention to clean tech, the kind of things that China does well, solar energy, electric vehicles. So its economy feels fairly robust at the moment. And its influence over countries like Iran is often exaggerated. I think it prefers to keep even its closer allies at a certain arm's distance. It doesn't have the sort of tight alliances that America is used to having.
1: Well, even your own magazine, The Economist, a couple of weeks ago on its cover, had a picture of Trump and Xi. And the quote there was, "Never interrupt an enemy when he's making a mistake." Not an ancient Chinese proverb, apparently, but attributed, I see, to Napoleon Bonaparte. So is patience China's most important commodity right now regarding this war in Iran?
14: I think patience more generally is one of its strengths. The economic weapons that each side can bring to bear, tariffs and export controls, how much pain can they inflict? Then there's also the tolerance for pain of each of these countries. And I think probably China feels it has a greater pain threshold than America, as was shown during the trade war last year. So it does feel it's in a reasonably strong position, which might tempt Xi to try and introduce a possible change in America's diplomatic stance on Taiwan, subtle changes in language that would signal to Taiwan that America is less committed to its defense.
1: How critical is Taiwan to the U.S. agenda under the Trump White House?
14: I don't think it ranks that highly, frankly. I think Trump has greater concern with commercial considerations. There is the issue that Taiwan makes most of the world's advanced semiconductors. So even from a narrowly material and economic perspective, Taiwan does punch above its weight. But the diplomatic status of Taiwan, the fate of its people, I think probably weighs less heavily with this president than it has with some of his predecessors.
1: So speaking of commercial interests, Simon, it's been just over a year since China set up retaliatory export restrictions on rare earth minerals. Many are crucial to the U.S., including its defense industry. What sort of leverage do rare earths give Beijing?
14: Quite a lot. It's quite difficult to diversify away from China. It's an important source, especially for refining these metals, especially the heavy rare earths, which are more rare and more valuable. So it has given China a certain amount of leverage. The two leaders agreed in October that they would maintain this truce where America would not impose increased tariffs, it would not impose export controls of its own, and in return, China would delay introducing a licensing regime that threatened to interrupt the flow of rare earths, not just to America, but to other important buyers around the world. And so one potential outcome of this summit is that they try and institutionalize that truce and extend it beyond the year they've already agreed to.
1: I'm on the line to Hong Kong with Simon Cox, the China economics editor for The Economist. I mean, we know that the Trump administration has sought to counteract these restrictions by setting up a patchwork of trade deals with other countries. Has the U.S. administration been successful in finding new suppliers?
14: I think it's still very early days, and it's probably going to take a lot longer than the optimists in America hope. These aren't things that you can recreate overnight, especially some of the heavier rare earths that are actually extremely critical for things like high energy magnets. So I think that economic weapon that China has still has quite a lot of life left in it.
1: I mean, there was this discussion that any serious break in ties between the U.S. and China would be essentially mutually assured destruction. And this latest trade war between the U.S. seems like it forced both sides to diversify their trade. So to what extent do these countries really need each other economically going forward? And can you imagine that Trump and Xi will be looking to patch things up?
14: I think both of these economies really need each other, and I think that's actually been demonstrated by the past year. Certainly, China discovered that it had these sources of economic leverage, and America discovered it couldn't live without Chinese rare earths and also Chinese consumer products that we're all familiar with. But we also have to remember that America has sources of leverage of its own, particularly in this financial sphere and particularly with advanced chips. I live in Hong Kong. Hong Kong has its own currency, but that currency is pegged to the US dollar. And financial sanctions could be extremely disruptive, so much so that neither side really wants to go there. It is, like you say, mutually assured disruption. Then that could lead to both sides showing some restraint in their economic war with each other.
1: So, Simon, if I may repurpose some Cold War terms here, the Chinese startup last year, DeepSeek, unveiled cheaper ChatGPT alternatives. There was this talk of it being the new Sputnik moment. A year later, how does China see this? Is it a new space race or tech race for them?
14: Yes, certainly they feel that they're in a race. I think they still feel that they're behind. But DeepSeek did change the mood. It made them feel as if they could compete. And in certain areas of AI, they even seem to be ahead. People talk about embodied AI or edge AI. This is AI that's not just sitting on a computer, but is embodied in robots or in cars. And there, China perhaps has an advantage over America. So I think they believe they are behind in AI, but they're not that far behind.
1: What will this discussion around AI sound like between Trump and Xi, do you think?
14: It could be constructive. That's one area where these two rivals could credibly cooperate. I think both sides now are a little bit spooked by how powerful AI has become, and that might give them an incentive to begin talking about safety protocols or areas in which they could cooperate. But it's still, I think, very early days, and probably the mentality of rivalry still trumps the idea that they could reach across the aisle and try to come to some sensible mutual accommodation on AI safety.
1: Of course, AI that we were just discussing, it's important.

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2: Collins has died of cancer at age 47. 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
8: 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Got more All Things Considered coming up in just a little bit. Where in 2013, the NBA center Jason Collins became the first openly gay active player in any of the four major North American men's sports leagues.
9: There had been others, but they came out after they retired. He was ready for the challenge of doing it while he was still playing.
8: Collins has died of cancer at age 47. More on his life and legacy in a few minutes here on Nebraska Public Media. Quick check of the weather. Lows in the mid to upper 50s tonight statewide. A red flag warning looks like it's in effect for what could be the rest of the week in the western third. Hot tomorrow, 80s for central and eastern Nebraska, into the 90s for the west. Currently, Broken Bow says 82, Hyannis says 88, Ainsworth 81, Lincoln 80, and Omaha 78 degrees.
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1: During the first Trump administration, the U.S. campaigned against Huawei, the Chinese technology company. Years later, it's still in business. What does that say about U.S. leverage over China? I'm Steve Inskeep. We're reporting from the presidential summit in Beijing. Tomorrow on Morning Edition from NPR News.
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3: You hate to see your favorite fishing spot suffer because of the drought, but also understanding that we've been there before and give it some time, it'll come back.
2: How Game and Parks is keeping an eye on fluctuating water levels. That story's in about 15 minutes here on All Things Considered. Lows in the mid to upper 50s tonight. Red flag warning in effect for the rest of the week for the western third. Hot tomorrow, 80s for central and eastern Nebraska, into the 90s for the west. And wherever you are, the news is next.
4: Live from NPR News in Washington, I'm Windsor Johnston. Vice President J.D. Vance says the Trump administration's crackdown on Medicaid fraud is expanding. The White House today announced it would defer $1.3 billion in Medicaid reimbursements to California over suspected fraud concerns.
5: You may think that this is purely a red state or blue state issue. That's actually not true. We see Medicaid fraud issues in Ohio, the state that I used to represent in the Ohio in the United States Senate. We also see Medicaid issues, fraud issues in a state like Maryland, which is obviously a very blue state. But both Ohio and Maryland have worked with us to take this issue seriously.
4: California officials are disputing those allegations. The administration is also freezing some new Medicare enrollments for 6 months and warning states they could risk losing funding if fraud concerns are not addressed. Israel launched a series of drone attacks on a main highway near Beirut today, killing 8 people, including 2 children. NPR's Jana Rapp reports the attacks took place a day before peace talks between Israel and Lebanon resume.
6: The Lebanese health ministry says the drones struck vehicles on the coastal highway about 15 miles south of Beirut. The attack happened in the middle of the day. Lebanese authorities say airstrikes targeted vehicles in 2 other locations further south. Israel launched the attacks near Beirut just hours after it had told residents of more villages in southern Lebanon to flee ahead of impending strikes. The militant group Hezbollah said it also launched attacks across the Israeli border Wednesday. There were no casualties reported. Lebanon and Israel are scheduled to hold another round of peace talks in Washington starting Thursday. Jane Araf, NPR News, Beirut.
4: Stocks closed mixed on Wall Street today. The Dow was down 67 points. This is NPR News in Washington. As the climate warms, rain around the world is increasingly falling in big bursts, with more and more of them followed by dry spells. That's according to a new study out of Dartmouth College. Abigail Giles from Vermont Public reports.
7: The researchers looked at 40 years of satellite imagery and precipitation data from around the world. They found rainfall is consolidating especially dramatically in the Rocky Mountains and in South America. They say it's hard for soil, rivers, and lakes to absorb all this water at once. Corey Lesk is an author on the study, which was published in the journal Nature.
8: Unfortunately, it's a drying effect pretty much across the globe, which means that in a climate that is warmer, where precipitation comes in stronger bursts that are less frequent, that's going to leave less water around for us.
7: The scientists say this could mean these places see more floods, even as water resources get depleted in the long term. For NPR News, I'm Abigail Giles.
4: The South Carolina Supreme Court has ordered a new trial for Alex Murdoch, the former attorney convicted in the murders of his wife and son. In a unanimous ruling, the court said the former clerk of court improperly influenced jurors during the original trial. by making comments that undermined Murdoch's credibility and defense. The justices said her actions created what they called a presumption of prejudice. This is NPR News.
2: A little after 4:30 Central here on Nebraska Public Media. I'm Grant Winterer. 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Why do they keep changing it? And what's notable about the ball in 2026? 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
9: This is All Things Considered from NPR News. I'm Sasha Pfeiffer in Washington.
10: And I'm Elsa Chang in Culver City, California. The NBA paused to remember two of its own yesterday. Before last night's playoff matchup between San Antonio and Minnesota, there was a moment of silence for Brandon Clark, who played for the Memphis Grizzlies. He was 29 years old when he died this week. The other was retired player Jason Collins, who also died this week. He had battled glioblastoma, an aggressive form of brain cancer, and he was only 47 years old. Back in 2013, Collins made history with a Sports Illustrated cover story that began with the words, "I'm a 34-year-old NBA center. I'm black and I'm gay." He was the first active player in any of the four major North American men's sports leagues to come out. Franz Lids helped him write those words, and he joins us now. Welcome.
11: Thanks for having me.
10: Thanks for being with us. So, Franz, take me back to 2013, because I understand your longtime friend, a sports agent, had asked you if you would be interested in the story of an NBA player coming out as gay. And you could have chosen to write a profile of Collins, but instead you suggested that Collins write a personal essay. How did he feel about that idea at first?
11: Well, he felt a little funny, to tell the truth. He thought it'd be kind of a feature or better than I was saying, you know, it just makes it more intimate if you do it first person.
10: Yeah, and I knew that you knew almost nothing about Jason Collins before you sat down to interview him. And that interview, I heard, went on for almost 4 hours. What do you remember most about that four-hour conversation?
11: What I remember most, actually, is you know, he had a little hesitation in revealing some kind of personal, private facts and thoughts. Part of his problem was that his mother was a Baptist and was opposed to him coming out publicly in the first place.
10: Mm. So he carried some guilt with him during that conversation.
11: Exactly. And his parents, until he told them about it only a few days before, didn't even know he was gay. In fact, his twin brother, Jaron, didn't know he was gay.
10: Yeah. Why do you think he wanted that particular distinction to be the first person in any North American major men's sports league to come out?
11: I remember he used to quote a line from Moneyball that goes something like, "I know you're taking it in the teeth, but the first guy through the wall always gets bloody."
10: Mm.
11: So he was willing to get bloody.
10: Yeah.
11: And he thought it was you know, a great cause. He didn't think of himself as necessarily the pioneer, but he thought it had to be done. And for others to come out, he had to kind of breach one of the last barriers in the locker room.
10: Yeah. So you interviewed Collins again in 2023 on the 10-year anniversary of his essay being published. What stood out to you about that conversation? Did you feel he was in a distinctly different place 10 years later?
11: Yes, he's much more confident. And I'd asked him, you know, in the 10 years, did any other athlete or opposing player, he'd come back after the interview for part of a season with the New Jersey Nets. And he said there's only one guy he called a knucklehead. He was standing under the basket during a free throw, and a player, this knucklehead, said, "You don't belong in the league." And Jason just shrugged it off. And,
10: how generous of Jason to only call him a knucklehead.
11: Yeah. That was it.
10: Given the way he was, even in the face of people who might have been homophobic, what do you think Jason Collins' legacy will be?
11: Let's see, his legacy is that he was a trailblazer. He had the courage to do what no other athlete had done before him, and withstand those slings and arrows that everyone else thought would come. And in fact, they didn't.
10: Franz Lids, a former Sports Illustrated senior writer who helped Jason Collins write his coming out essay. Thank you so much for helping us remember Jason.
11: Oh, my pleasure.
12: Australia is one of the world's top grain producers and exporters. And for months, its farmers, like many elsewhere in the world, have been struggling with fuel and fertilizer shortages due to the Iran war. Now, a severe mouse plague in one of the country's main grain-growing regions is threatening to devastate crops and hurt exports, possibly in the billions of dollars. Christina Kukia reports.
13: The sound of mice scurrying in all directions. In videos shared online from farms overrun by the rodents, their numbers shocking even the local residents. Hundreds of thousands of acres across the vast wheat belt state of Western Australia are being invaded.
14: Mice infesting houses, outbuildings, grain storage.
13: That's Mark Fowler, who grows barley, oats and canola on land south of Perth, in an area affected by the infestation. He says in the hardest hit regions, swathes of new crops are being destroyed by mice.
14: It's amazing the way they can locate grain under the ground, dig a burrow, eat the grain, move on to the next seed, and completely strip rows of the seeds that would otherwise grow into the crop. They also, around their burrows, they'll feed on the new seedlings.
13: Fowler, who's from the industry body WA Farmers, says there's a lot of anxiety in the farming community, already under pressure from shortages and surging prices because of the Middle East war cutting off the flow of goods through the vital Strait of Hormuz.
14: Obviously, we're confronted with quite difficult circumstances for farming at the moment, with fuel and fertiliser and some challenging seasonal conditions in places as well, and really tight terms of trade.
13: The mouse problem must be resolved urgently, according to Steve Henry, an expert on mice at the National Agency, the Commonwealth Scientific and Industrial Research Organisation. He says with outbreaks in the neighbouring state of South Australia, the plague could still spread.
15: You get these isolated patches of mice, and then when conditions are favourable, they'll breed up and breed up and breed up, and because they have to move further to get their food, all of these isolated patches build up and those numbers get higher and higher and higher until you effectively you get chaos like we're seeing now.
13: Henry says the situation in Western Australia is even worse than the mouse plague that hit the eastern state of New South Wales 5 years ago, when an estimated $700 million in crops and seed was lost.
15: That is about as bad as you could ever expect to see from mice.
13: This time around, grain industry estimates put potential losses in the billions of dollars, including in exports to Southeast Asia, a major market for Australian grain growers. In a race against time, farmers are now applying to the National Pesticides Regulator for emergency permits to use stronger poison on the mice. The Australian government is worried about the impact on food supply. Mark Fowler fears the damage to the season could be extensive.
14: We don't know yet to what extent that'll have an impact on yield, but it's very significant. And it's stressful to watch it in difficult conditions, especially in this economic climate, areas of crop just getting bared out with nothing growing there.
13: The farmers, he says, are desperate. For NPR News, I'm Christina Kukoya in Melbourne.
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2: Glad to have you here this afternoon on Nebraska Public Media. I'm Grant Winterer. Spring fishing season's underway for Nebraska's anglers, but the dry conditions have put some strain on the state's aquatic resources. I sat down with Game and Parks Fisheries Manager Daryl Bauer to see how fishing experts are balancing recreation and preservation. At a high level, how severe is the current drought's impact on Nebraska's fisheries and native species?
3: I say it's life in the Great Plains. And we've been through dry spells before, and we've been through wet spells before. And right now, we're in another dry cycle. So we are definitely seeing low water levels around the state, and that will impact our aquatic resources and our fish and wildlife. But always trying to see the silver lining is we've been there before, and we'll be okay. We'll come out of it. It'd sure be nice if it'd start raining, though.
2: Sure. Out of the native species we have in Nebraska, which are the most vulnerable to these dry conditions?
3: In summary, we've got about 100 different species of fish in the state, give or take a few. So sometimes it's hard to determine exactly what's a native and what isn't because things have changed so much over the years. Mm. Even before we've seen the alteration of our aquatic resources, this is still an area where we had droughts, and there were periods where rivers and streams would have been nearly dry or dry. So a lot of our native species are species that are adapted to those extreme conditions. When we get water, they take advantage of it. Mm-hmm. They spread and invade new habitats. And then when it gets dry, you know, that contracts and they move back into bigger rivers and streams, places where they can still find water.
2: We've got a number of fish hatcheries that are around mm-hmm. the state. Are they being asked to compensate in the wake of this drought? And if so, how sustainable is that?
3: Right.
2: And what do those efforts look like?
3: So far, we're in good shape. That is something we are very aware of, though, because very definitely water's a limited resource, and we could see situations where our hatcheries and fish production could be impacted by a lack of water. So we haven't reached that point yet. We've got five state fish hatcheries in the state. They're all operating at full capacity. But in the future, we're looking ahead to things like that and looking at new technology like recirculating systems where those hatcheries will need less water because then we'll just keep recirculating the water we have. So that's definitely something we're aware of and we're trying to plan for in the future, you bet.
2: Mm. How do you balance maintaining recreational fishing opportunities with kind of protecting these stressed native species?
3: Yep. So it is a balancing act in some cases. That's probably where people feel the biggest pinch when we have low water is I hope folks understand that as water levels decline, populations are going to decline. Ironically, the fishing may be great because you have less volume of water and the fish that are there are concentrated into a smaller area. So we monitor that closely, especially our recreational fisheries in extreme cases where, you know, we might have more threatened or at-risk species. We have protections on those to begin with, and those, depending on how the habitat fares, we may have to tighten some of those up to protect them even more.
2: What sort of decisions might you have to make as far as prioritizing species or bodies of water?
3: Well, you know, we have a list of at-risk species, and of course there are some species on threatened endangered species risks already. So yeah. Those are the ones that are most critical that we're aware of and that we, you know, monitor and try and protect. It's not something, at least it shouldn't be, that just comes up overnight. It's hopefully we've been looking ahead and staying on top of that in the past, and we'll continue to do so.
2: We kind of touched on that the droughts are a cycle here mm-hmm. in the Great Plains. That's on and off again.
3: Yeah.
2: What sort of lessons has Game and Parks and the fisheries learned or taken away from previous drought cycles?
3: Well, some cases, you know, it's patience. It's frustrating because, you know, you hate to see your favorite water body, you know, lose water or go dry. You hate to see your favorite fishing spot suffer because of the drought. But also understanding that we've been there before and give it some time, it'll come back. You get dry reservoirs. We see exposed lake bottoms, which will get a lot of vegetation growth on those exposed lake bottoms. Yeah, it may be weeds. It may be cockle burrs and cottonwood trees. But that grows on those exposed bottoms. And when that refloods, it's tremendous fish habitat. So that's kind of the silver lining down the road. So in some of it, you just have to have patience and ride through and know that given a few years, things will be back, and in some cases may be back even better than they were before.
2: Daryl Bauer, Fisheries Manager, thank you so much for joining me.
3: You bet. Glad to do it.

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3: 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We love the people.
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8: 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I'm Grant Winterer. 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
9: 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Lows in the mid to upper 50s tonight. A red flag warning remains in effect for the rest of the week for the looks of things for the western third. 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
0: 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I'm Ilse Chang.
12: And I'm Sasha Pfeiffer. The U.S. Constitution is being tested these days in all sorts of ways. And NYU Law School professor Melissa Murray is concerned that many Americans lack a basic understanding of this foundation.

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8: It's almost 6:20 Central here. This is Nebraska Public Media. I'm Grant Winterer. Thanks for joining me this evening. Coming up on All Things, in 2013, the NBA center Jason Collins became the first openly gay active player in any of the four major North American men's sports leagues.
9: There had been others, but they came out after they retired. He was ready for the challenge of doing it while he was still playing.
8: Collins has died of cancer at the age of 47. More on his life and legacy in a few minutes here on Nebraska Public Media. Take a look at the weather. We'll have lows in the mid to upper 50s tonight. A red flag warning's in effect for the rest of the week for the western third of the state. Hot tomorrow, 80s for central and eastern Nebraska, and into the 90s for the west. Currently, Broken Bow says 81, Hyannis says 87, Niobrara says 80, Lincoln says 81 degrees, 82 in Grand Island, and in Omaha, it's a chilly 78 degrees. Stick around. 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
0: From NPR News, this is All Things Considered. I'm Elsa Chang.
11: And I'm Scott Detrow. Accounts of flying discs, floating then disappearing, metallic orbs, and a mysterious cylinder tumbling through space near an Apollo spacecraft. These were just some of the details contained in government reports recently released by the Department of Defense. Now, some of this information about unidentified anomalous phenomena, or UAPs, which we used to call UFOs, has long been in the public domain in one form or another, but the DOD report, coming on President Trump's orders, is another step toward the federal government taking the question of UAPs more seriously. We're going to talk about all of this with Adam Frank, an astrophysicist at the University of Rochester, involved in the search for intelligent life. Welcome to All Things Considered.
12: Oh, it's my pleasure.
11: So let's start here. In your piece for The Atlantic about these so-called alien files, your first line reads, spaceships. That's all I'm asking for, just one actual stinking spaceship. Fair to say you were unimpressed by this?

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1: During the first Trump administration, the U.S. campaigned against Huawei, the Chinese technology company. Years later, it's still in business. What does that say about U.S. leverage over China? I'm Steve Inskeep. We're reporting from the presidential summit in Beijing. Tomorrow on Morning Edition from NPR News.
2: 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It is just about 6:30 Central here on Nebraska Public Media. I'm Grant Winterer. Thank you so much for joining me. Coming up on All Things, spring fishing season's underway, and Nebraska's angling experts are cautiously optimistic despite an ongoing drought.
3: You hate to see your favorite fishing spot suffer because of the drought, but also understanding that we've been there before and give it some time, it'll come back.
2: How Game and Parks is keeping an eye on fluctuating water levels. That's in 15 minutes here on Nebraska Public Media. Lows in the mid to upper 50s tonight from the looks of things. A red flag warning's in effect for the rest of the week for the western third of the state. Hot tomorrow, 80s for central and eastern Nebraska, and jumping into the 90s for the west. 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
4: Live from NPR News in Washington, I'm Winsor Johnston. House Speaker Mike Johnson is defending comments President Trump made about how he doesn't think about Americans' financial hardships linked to the war in Iran. Trump spoke shortly after new inflation data showed consumer prices are at their highest levels in 3 years. Johnson says the president is busy working to resolve the conflict.
5: I talk to him on average twice a day, sometimes three or four times a day, and we talk about it constantly. He's laser focused on trying to resolve the conflict in Iran, because if we get the Strait of Hormuz, when we get the Strait of Hormuz reopened, that will alleviate a lot of pressure with gas prices and other things in the economy.
4: The Strait of Hormuz is a critical global shipping route for oil, natural gas, and fertilizer. The ongoing disruptions there have fueled concerns about higher gas prices and broader inflation pressures. 1 year after President Trump's executive order to shelter 6,000 homeless veterans, Democrats and Republicans say they've seen little progress. NPR's Quill Lawrence reports.
6: The president's order aimed to create what he called a Center for Warrior Independence on the sprawling VA campus in West Los Angeles. But at a hearing, Republican Congressman Mike Boss said the administration has blocked oversight with non-disclosure agreements.
7: If agreements, planning decisions or delay are hiding behind NDAs, the American taxpayers and our veterans deserve to know how the land is being used and why progress has been so slow.
6: Ongoing construction at the campus has taken decades. The secrecy also worries L.A. veterans advocate Rob Reynolds.
8: I want to see President Trump's executive order be successful. But again, we need to get rid of these non-disclosure agreements.
6: The administration's budget request funds minimal new housing on the campus. Quill Lawrence, NPR News.
4: You're listening to NPR News from Washington. The Senate has confirmed Kevin Warsh as the new chair of the Federal Reserve. During his confirmation hearings, Warsh said there may be room to cut interest rates, but stressed he would make independent decisions and not take direction from the White House. President Trump has repeatedly pushed for lower interest rates, though persistent inflation could complicate that effort. Obesity is rising faster in poorer countries than wealthier ones. That's according to a new study, as NPR's Jonathan Lambert reports.
9: Around the 1980s, obesity started ticking up in many parts of the world. Back then, it was mostly a problem for wealthy countries. But as time went on, it grew into a global phenomenon. Now, a new analysis finds that obesity levels are plateauing in most wealthy countries. A few, including France and Portugal, are even seeing declines. But across many low- and middle-income countries, rates are accelerating. Some of those countries, including many Pacific Island nations, now have some of the highest obesity levels of any country. The study can't say for sure why this is happening. Increased availability of sugary drinks and processed foods could be a factor, the authors say, and laxer food regulations may also be contributing. Jonathan Lambert, NPR News.
4: Stocks closed mixed on Wall Street today. The Dow Jones Industrial Average was down 67 points. The Nasdaq Composite up 314. The S&P rose 43 points. 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
12: This is All Things Considered from NPR News. I'm Sasha Pfeiffer in Washington.
13: And I'm Elsa Chang in Culver City, California. The NBA paused to remember two of its own yesterday. Before last night's playoff matchup between San Antonio and Minnesota, there was a moment of silence for Brandon Clark, who played for the Memphis Grizzlies. He was 29 years old when he died this week. The other was retired player Jason Collins, who also died this week. He had battled glioblastoma, an aggressive form of brain cancer, and he was only 47 years old. Back in 2013, Collins made history with a Sports Illustrated cover story that began with the words, "I'm a 34-year-old NBA center. I'm black and I'm gay." He was the first active player in any of the four major North American men's sports leagues to come out. Franz Lids helped him write those words, and he joins us now. Welcome.
14: Thanks for having me.
13: Thanks for being with us. So, Franz, take me back to 2013, because I understand your longtime friend, a sports agent, had asked you if you would be interested in the story of an NBA player coming out as gay. And you could have chosen to write a profile of Collins, but instead you suggested that Collins write a personal essay. How did he feel about that idea at first?
14: Well, he felt a little funny, to tell the truth. He thought it'd be kind of a feature or better than, and I was saying, you know, it just makes it more intimate if you do it first person.
13: Yeah, and I knew that you knew almost nothing about Jason Collins before you sat down to interview him. And that interview, I heard, went on for almost 4 hours. What do you remember most about that four-hour conversation?
14: What I remember most, actually, is he had a little hesitation in revealing some kind of personal, private facts and thoughts. Part of his problem was that his mother was a Baptist and was opposed to him coming out publicly in the first place.
13: Mm. So he carried some guilt with him during that conversation.
14: Exactly. And his parents, until he told them about it only a few days before, didn't even know he was gay. In fact, his twin brother, Jaron, didn't know he was gay.
13: Yeah. Why do you think he wanted that particular distinction to be the first person in any North American major men's sports league to come out?
14: I remember he used to quote a line from Moneyball that goes something like, "I know you're taking it in the teeth, but the first guy through the wall always gets bloody."
13: Mm.
14: So he was willing to get bloody.
13: Yeah.
14: And he thought it was a great cause. He didn't think of himself as necessarily the pioneer, but he thought it had to be done. And for others to come out, he had to kind of breach one of the last barriers in the locker room.
13: Yeah. So you interviewed Collins again in 2023 on the 10-year anniversary of his essay being published. What stood out to you about that conversation? Did you feel he was in a distinctly different place 10 years later?
14: Yes, he's much more confident. And I'd asked him, you know, in the 10 years, did any other athlete or opposing player, he'd come back after the interview for part of a season with the New Jersey Nets. And he said there's only one guy he called a knucklehead. He was standing under the basket during a free throw, and a player, this knucklehead, said, "You don't belong in the league." And Jason just shrugged it off. And,
13: how generous of Jason to only call him a knucklehead.
14: Yeah. That was it.
13: Given the way he was, even in the face of people who might have been homophobic, what do you think Jason Collins' legacy will be?
14: Let's see, his legacy is that he was a trailblazer. He had the courage to do what no other athlete had done before him and withstand those slings and arrows that everyone else thought would come. And in fact, they didn't.
13: Franz Lids, a former Sports Illustrated senior writer who helped Jason Collins write his coming out essay. Thank you so much for helping us remember Jason.
14: Oh, my pleasure.
15: Australia is one of the world's top grain producers and exporters. And for months, its farmers, like many elsewhere in the world, have been struggling with fuel and fertilizer shortages due to the Iran war. Now, a severe mouse plague in one of the country's main grain-growing regions is threatening to devastate crops and hurt exports, possibly in the billions of dollars. Christina Kukia reports.
16: The sound of mice scurrying in all directions. In videos shared online from farms overrun by the rodents, their numbers shocking even the local residents. Hundreds of thousands of acres across the vast wheat belt state of Western Australia are being invaded.
17: Mice infesting houses, outbuildings, grain storage.
16: That's Mark Fowler, who grows barley, oats and canola on land south of Perth, in an area affected by the infestation. He says in the hardest hit regions, swathes of new crops are being destroyed by mice.
17: It's amazing the way they can locate grain under the ground, dig a burrow, eat the grain, move on to the next seed, and completely strip rows of the seeds that would otherwise grow into the crop. They also, around their burrows, they'll feed on the new seedlings.
16: Fowler, who's from the industry body WA Farmers, says there's a lot of anxiety in the farming community, already under pressure from shortages and surging prices because of the Middle East war cutting off the flow of goods through the vital Strait of Hormuz.
17: Obviously, we're confronted with quite difficult circumstances for farming at the moment, with fuel and fertiliser and some challenging seasonal conditions in places as well, and really tight terms of trade.
16: The mouse problem must be resolved urgently, according to Steve Henry, an expert on mice at the National Agency, the Commonwealth Scientific and Industrial Research Organisation. He says with outbreaks in the neighbouring state of South Australia, the plague could still spread.
18: You get these isolated patches of mice, and then when conditions are favourable, they all breed up and breed up and breed up, and because they have to move further to get their food, all of these isolated patches build up and those numbers get higher and higher and higher until effectively you get chaos like we're seeing now.
16: Henry says the situation in Western Australia is even worse than the mouse plague that hit the eastern state of New South Wales 5 years ago, when an estimated $700 million in crops and seed was lost.
18: It is about as bad as you could ever expect to see from mice.
16: This time around, grain industry estimates put potential losses in the billions of dollars, including in exports to Southeast Asia, a major market for Australian grain growers. In a race against time, farmers are now applying to the National Pesticides Regulator for emergency permits to use stronger poison on the mice. The Australian government is worried about the impact on food supply. Mark Fowler fears the damage to the season could be extensive.
17: We don't know yet to what extent that'll have an impact on yield, but it's very significant. And it's stressful to watch in difficult conditions, especially in this economic climate, areas of crop just getting bared out with nothing growing there.
16: The farmers, he says, are desperate. For NPR News, I'm Christina Kukoya in Melbourne.
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2: Good evening. It's you're listening to Nebraska Public Media. I'm Grant Winter. Spring fishing season's underway for Nebraska's anglers, but the dry conditions have put some strain on the state's aquatic resources. I sat down with Game and Parks Fisheries Manager Daryl Bauer to see how fishing experts are balancing recreation and preservation. At a high level, how severe is the current drought's impact on Nebraska's fisheries and native species?
3: I see it's life in the Great Plains. And we've been through dry spells before, and we've been through wet spells before. And right now, we're in another dry cycle. So we are definitely seeing low water levels around the state, and that will impact our aquatic resources and our fish and wildlife. But always trying to see the silver lining is we've been there before, and we'll be okay. We'll come out of it. It'd sure be nice if it'd start raining, though.
2: Sure. Out of the native species we have in Nebraska, which are the most vulnerable to these dry conditions?
3: In summary, we've got about 100 different species of fish in the state, give or take a few. So sometimes it's hard to determine exactly what's native and what isn't because things have changed so much over the years. Even before we've seen the alteration of our aquatic resources, this is still an area where we had droughts, and there were periods where rivers and streams would have been nearly dry or dry. So a lot of our native species are species that are adapted to those extreme conditions. When we get water, they take advantage of it. Mm-hmm. They spread and invade new habitats. And then when it gets dry, you know, it contracts and they move back into bigger rivers and streams, places where they can still find water.
2: We've got a number of fish hatcheries that are around mm-hmm. the state. Are they being asked to compensate in the wake of this drought? And if so, how sustainable is that?
3: Right.
2: And what do those efforts look like?
3: So far, we're in good shape. That is something we are very aware of, though, because very definitely water's a limited resource, and we could see situations where our hatchery and fish production could be impacted by a lack of water. So we haven't reached that point yet. We've got five state fish hatcheries in the state. They're all operating at full capacity. But in the future, we're looking ahead to things like that and looking at new technology like recirculating systems, where those hatcheries will need less water because then we'll just keep recirculating the water we have. So that's definitely something we're aware of and we're trying to plan for in the future, you bet.
2: Mm. How do you balance maintaining recreational fishing opportunities with kind of protecting these stressed native species?
3: Yep. So it is a balancing act in some cases. That's probably where people feel the biggest pinch when we have low water is I hope folks understand that as water levels decline, populations are going to decline. Ironically, the fishing may be great because you have less volume of water and the fish that are there are concentrated into a smaller area. So we monitor that closely, especially our recreational fisheries in extreme cases where, you know, we might have more threatened or at-risk species. We have protections on those to begin with, and those, depending on how the habitat fares, we may have to tighten some of those up to protect them even more.
2: What sort of decisions might you have to make as far as prioritizing species or bodies of water?
3: Well, you know, we have a list of at-risk species, and of course there are some species on threatened endangered species risks already. So yeah. Those are the ones that are most critical that we're aware of and that we, you know, monitor and try and protect. It's not something, at least it shouldn't be, that just comes up overnight. It's hopefully we've been looking ahead and staying on top of that in the past, and we'll continue to do so.
2: We kind of touched on that the droughts are a cycle here in the Great Plains. That's on and off again.
3: Yeah.
2: What sort of lessons has Game and Parks and the fisheries learned or taken away from previous drought cycles?
3: Well, in some cases, you know, it's patience. It's frustrating because, you know, you hate to see your favorite water body, you know, lose water or go dry. You hate to see your favorite fishing spot suffer because of the drought. But also understanding that we've been there before and give it some time, it'll come back. You get dry reservoirs. We see exposed lake bottoms, which will get a lot of vegetation growth on those exposed lake bottoms. Yeah, it may be weeds. It may be cockle burrs and cottonwood trees. But that grows on those exposed bottoms. And when that reef floods, it's tremendous fish habitat. So that's kind of the silver lining down the road. So and some of it, you just have to have patience and ride through and know that given a few years, things will be back. And in some cases, may be back even better than they were before.
2: Darryl Bauer, fisheries manager, thank you so much for joining me.
3: You bet. Glad to do it.